about my sin, if I agree with Him, He is faithful and just to forgive me. Well, you say, yes, some things. Oh, no. If we confess our sin, He's faithful and just to forgive us our sin and to cleanse us from what? All. Hallelujah. All unrighteousness. Don't you let that devil accuse you. Don't you let that devil condemn you. I am telling you that He is faithful and just to forgive our sin and to cleanse us from all unrighteousness. You confess that sin confidently. Do it immediately. Do it specifically. Do it confidently. You don't have to go around carrying that load of guilt. This is the wonderful thing about being a child of God. Now, here's the third thing, and I'm finished. Not only must that sin be exposed to the light, and not only must it be expressed to the Lord, it needs to be expelled from the life. Look in chapter 2 now in verse 1 and see why John is doing this. Is John just trying to tell us, oh, it really doesn't make any difference how we sin? Oh, no. Or whether we sin? Oh, no. He says this, my little children, these things write I unto you that ye sin not. You're saying, Pastor Rogers, you're making it awful easy to get forgiven. Why, you're just making it sound like sin is of no consequence. All we have to do is just simply tell God. Just tell Him, oh God, I sinned, I'm sorry. Why, it sounds to me, Pastor, it just sounds to me like that's just a license to sin. Oh no, listen, pay attention now. John says, I'm not writing these things to encourage you to sin. I am writing these things that you sin not. But if any man sin, we have an advocate with the Father, Jesus Christ the righteous. And He is the propitiation, the satisfaction for our sins, and not for ours only, but also for the sin of the whole world. What He's saying is this, my desire, my goal for you is that you live a sinless life. That's the goal, that's the aim. But if you sin, here's the way to be cleansed, here's the way to be forgiven. John, knowing that we're not perfect and will not be till we get to heaven, holds nothing less than a perfect standard, however. Why do I love God? Why do I serve God? Well, so far as condemnation, I'll never come into condemnation, no matter how much I may sin after I get saved, if I'm truly saved. I'll still go to heaven if I'm truly saved. You say, wait a minute. That's right. If I'm truly saved, if I'm truly saved, God will carry me to the woodshed. God will chastise me. But if I'm truly saved, I'm going to heaven. Then why, Adrian, are you so careful about dealing with these day-by-day things in a practical way? Because I want fellowship with God. Because I want joy. John says, I'm writing that you might have fellowship, that you might have joy. Well, why do I therefore serve God? I'd just as soon eat dirt as to willingly sin. Why? Listen. The three reasons why anybody would serve God. A slave serves because he has to. An employee serves because he needs to. A son serves because he wants to. I'm all three. I am a slave, I'm a servant, and I'm a son. And I serve Him because I have to, because I need to, but most of all, because I want to. He's done so much for me. And so, this is not an inducement to sin. It's an inducement not to sin. These things write unto you that you sin not. But isn't this a wonderful salvation? I mean, really, isn't it? Isn't it wonderful to know that He forgives our sins judicially and never again will sin be brought up against us to send us to hell? But then as a son, in order that we might have fellowship with us, He tells us if our sin will be exposed to the light, if our sin will be expressed to the Lord, it can be expelled from the life. That's wonderful. Today, there's only one way to have this wonderful salvation, and it is to receive Jesus Christ as your personal Savior and Lord. You don't become a Christian by joining a church or getting baptized, by giving your money, by keeping the Ten Commandments, or by obeying the Golden Rule. None of these nor all of these can save. Salvation is the gift of God. The minute you receive Jesus Christ as your personal Savior and Lord, every sin is put beneath His blood, and you are forgiven and cleansed and made whiter than the driven snow the moment you receive Christ. Your sin debt is paid for by what Jesus did on the cross. And God comes into your heart and He gives you a new nature.
and heaven because

0: becomes your home the minute you receive Christ. The Bible says, believe on the Lord Jesus Christ and thou shalt be saved. That doesn't mean intellectual belief alone. That word believe means trust. Trust Christ and you will be saved. And the same Jesus that saved me as a young teenage boy is the Jesus who will save you. And the same Jesus who has kept me all these years is the Jesus who will keep you. And the same Jesus that thrills my heart is the one who will thrill you. Oh, if I could do it for you today, if I could make that decision for you, I would, but I cannot. I've preached as best I know how, but nobody can make that decision for you. You must receive Christ. You must do it. And if you'll receive Him, He'll come into your heart and save you. Let's pray together. Father God, thank You for Your Word. What a blessing. And Lord, I just pray that You draw many people to Yourself. In Jesus' name, amen.
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5: 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This is Dave Barba of Press On Ministries, happy to be with you. Join me now as we continue our study of the Word of God. And it is good to be with you again. I am excited about continuing our study, which we just began, our study of the Beatitudes, found in the Sermon on the Mount. Remember, Jesus preached the Sermon on the Mount on some mount, some mountain, some hillside west of Galilee. We don't exactly know the specific place, but that really is not that important. What's important is what he said. Sermon on the Mount's longest sermon recorded that Jesus ever preached, Matthew 5, 6, and 7. And in chapter 5, at the very beginning, we see the Be Happies, the Beatitudes. Remember, the Sermon on the Mount, the purpose of the Sermon on the Mount is to give a description of what every Christian should be like. It is not a code of ethics. It is not a guideline to be a spiritual, wonderful believer or become a Christian. No, it's just a description of what we ought to be like. So we receive Christ as our personal Savior. We know that we're born again. We enter the kingdom, present aspect of the kingdom, because we have a King Jesus when we're born again. And then we spend the rest of our life saying, Lord, by your grace, help me to live up to the description of me as a believer found in the Sermon on the Mount. Now, if you remember, we started looking at some general principles of the Beatitudes. The first one is, Beatitude comes from the Latin word beatus, which means happy. This is the sort of man who is to be congratulated. He's the sort of man who's to be envied, for he alone is truly happy. And as we study these one at a time, you'll see how that applies. I mean, a man that mourns is a man that's honest about his sin. He doesn't rationalize. He doesn't blame somebody else. He's broken over any sin in his life, and he's constantly repenting. That man is a happy man. I mean, the opposite would be a man who doesn't ever admit his sin, and he lives in misery. So a happy man is a man who strives to see these characteristics in the Beatitudes grow in his life. The Beatitudes are a description of what every Christian is meant to be. Now, that's very important because some people think, well, this is just for the great spiritual giants of the past today. No, this is for all Christians. All of us are meant to be like this. All Christians are meant to manifest all of the characteristics, these eight Beatitudes found in Matthew 5. Now, it's true, some do manifest some more than others, but not because it was meant to be so. Just like the fruit of the Spirit, love, joy, peace, long-suffering, goodness, gentleness, meekness, we grow in each area. And there are times when we say, boy, I wish I had the spirit of love like brother so-and-so. And we realize he's a little bit farther along than we happen to be. So we say, Lord, send whatever you need to in my life to help me to have that spirit of biblical love like I see in a fellow believer. Why is it that some manifest more than others? Well, it's because we're imperfect. It's due to our imperfections. Romans 7:18. Remember what Paul said? He said, I know that in me, that is in my flesh, dwells no good thing. For to will is present with me, but how to perform that which is good, I find not. So it is a fact. All Christians are meant to manifest all of these. So as we study them and God speaks to you individually, ask the Holy Spirit to show you where you need to grow. None of these descriptions that we'll study here come naturally. You see, we're not naturally poor in spirit, are we? Just the opposite. We're naturally proud. We are not naturally meek or merciful. And naturally, we are not peacemakers. You know, so many times we just kind of enjoy the conflict. These blessed characteristics are produced only by the power of the Holy Spirit in our lives. Now, not only are we meant to be like these things we'll study, but oh, I rejoice, we have the power to be like these characteristics, these beatitudes that we'll study. That power is not in ourselves. It's not a natural temperament. It's not an inherited gift. It's through the power and presence of the Holy Spirit as we work on each one just like the fruit of the Spirit in Galatians 5:22. Now, here's an interesting and a sobering fact. These descriptions here, the Beatitudes, reveal that the Christian and the non-Christian are totally opposite. You know, someone says, oh, he's just such a good Christian because he's such a peacemaker. My friend, you cannot naturally be what the Beatitudes tell you you are supposed to be like. It doesn't happen. You might fake it. You might be a phony and a hypocrite. But these blessings of the Beatitude, the be happies, cannot be naturally performed. They will reveal that the real Christian and the non-Christian are totally opposite. Now, see, the problem is the world has come into the church, and the church has become like the world. We are told, make the church attractive to man outside. Be like the man in the world, and you'll be able to reach him. So we say, boy, if I just do what I think the world wants to do, and I do it in the service, do it inside the church house, then they'll come in because that's what they want to be like. Let's just use the kind of music that they're used to hearing. Use the same genre, the same form, and maybe add Christian words to it and call it Christian. And boy, that'll reach more people. My friend, the glory of the gospel is this. When the church is absolutely different from the world, then she attracts the world. They may hate the message they hear at first, but then revival can come to that person who is seeking the truth. There is what we might call lifestyle evangelism. And that is, just live a good Christian life and people will see your good Christian life and want to be born again. Well, I'm not totally against that, of course. We're the light of the world. We're the salt of the earth. We should have a testimony. And it is true. Someone can see your changed life. But the problem is, if you're not careful, the whole lifestyle approach degenerates to being just like that unsaved person that you want to reach. So there's a danger here. You have to be careful. Why does that happen? Christian and non-Christians belong to two entirely different realms. The Beatitude are principles of the kingdom. They're principles of children of God who've been regenerated by being born again. They have a king who's called King Jesus, and he leads them. And King Jesus is holy. He is completely separate from evil, separate from the world. Now, how are we to approach these Beatitudes? How should we look at them? Well, examine yourself. I'll examine myself. We need to see if we're truly born again. What is our reaction when we see the Bible says, blessed are the meek? How do we respond? If these Beatitudes to us are harsh, they kind of rub us against the grain, they have a character and type of life which I just dislike, then I must say, I'm not really a Christian. But if I come to the Beatitudes, blessed are the poor in spirit, blessed are they that mourn, blessed are the meek and the merciful and the pure. If I come to these and I want to be more like this, with God's help, I can become more like these Beatitudes. If that's my attitude, that's an indication I'm a real child of God. That's an indication I am a citizen of the kingdom of heaven and I have King Jesus ruling in my life. So we need to approach the Beatitudes and say, Lord, speak to me. How do they affect me? How do I respond? So now, let's begin by looking at the first Beatitude. Here it is, Matthew 5, verse 3. Blessed are the poor in spirit, for theirs is the kingdom of heaven. Blessed are the poor in spirit. Now, what does poor in spirit mean? Well, first of all, here's what it does not mean. It does not mean blessed are those who were in poverty, poor in material goods. You know, in order to be happy, you have to be like Mother Teresa or whoever you want to think of who sacrificed everything. I'll be a monk. I'll go to a convent, so to speak, and I'll just sacrifice all these material things. They interpret it to say, blessed are the poor. My friend, the Bible nowhere teaches that poverty as such is a good thing. I heard of one deacon who went to the train station to pick up the visiting preacher. And when they got off the train there, the deacon picked up the bags, the suitcases of the preacher and said, oh, I'm just here to carry the bags for the preacher. That's all I do. Well, praise the Lord that he's doing that. And praise the Lord for humble and godly deacons. But that certainly can be false humility. That's not really being poor in spirit. Being poor in spirit is not being poor in material goods. It is not a false humility. And also, it is not suppression of your personality or your gifts or your talents. Hide your personality. You know, you're outgoing, but you say, oh, if I just act like I'm quiet and humble, then that's poor in spirit. Kind of like Lawrence of Arabia. Remember that? To humble himself, he changed his name to Aircraftman Shaw. And then, killed in a bicycle accident, he was hailed as truly poor in spirit. We don't need to do that to be poor in spirit. We don't need to deny our ability or our personality. Some people think that only a man who makes a great sacrifice, who lives like a monk in a monastery, is truly humble. God made you, my friend, with your personality for a purpose. Psalm 139, the psalmist said, I will praise thee. I am fearfully and wonderfully made. My substance was not hid from thee when I was made in secret. My friend, you'll never be truly poor in spirit by trying to change your personality or play down your gifts and abilities. That's not poor in spirit. So then, what is poor in spirit? Very simply, it's this. And we'll get into it in detail in the next study. Poor in spirit means we're conscious of our emptiness. We realize that when we come face to face with God, we're nothing. No pride, no self-assurance, no self-reliance. We are helpless without the Lord. That's poor in spirit. Our time is up now, but join us on the next study. We'll get into detail about what poor in spirit is all about and how we can work at being poor in spirit before the Lord. Oh, as we're broken before God and empty before God, the Lord can fill us and use us. And then in spite of trials and difficulties of this earth, we can press on. Thanks, my friend, for listening. 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

and he made you free. Welcome to Musical Memories. I'm Martha Garvin. I hope you were singing the harmony part of that. Do you remember that? Is it a Sunday school song? Perhaps it is. I really can't classify it. Well, I remember singing it in Sunday school a lot. Do you remember opening exercises? I don't think they do that anymore. We'd all gather in the sanctuary and, well, we would sing songs like I Will Sing of My Redeemer, an old song. Words were written by Philip Bliss. Does that ring a bell with you? He wrote many songs, but as I sang that today, it was anew. He paid the price. He paid the price and made us free. You know, Musical Memories, as you well know, if you've listened for any time, you know, I try and feature the traditional songs of the faith, the old songs of the faith. I don't think a week goes by in my mail that someone doesn't write and say, Martha, we just found your program. That's great, and I'm thrilled. So they're new to them. The program's new to them, and yes, we love to feature these old songs, sing all different kind of songs, don't we? Sure. Southern songs and liturgical songs and Sunday school songs. And today on Musical Memories, I don't know that I can categorize this program. We're just going to do a bunch of songs, some that we haven't done for some time, and a song about heaven that I thought we just have to do because we haven't done it for so long. Very old, familiar song. Oh, they tell me of a home far beyond the sky. Oh, they tell me of a home far away, the unclouded day.

tell me of an unclouded day. And you're saying, well, Martha, Christians aren't supposed to have clouds. Well, sometimes we do, don't we? But there's coming a time when there'll be no clouds. It will be clear skies. We're just doing a potpourri on musical memories today. I'm sure you knew that one, didn't you? And you know, I always say I depend on you to do the harmony part. And that's what I really do. Well, another song about heaven. Yeah, I don't believe we've done it for some time.

And this day and age when everyone's worried about finances, right? And houses and cars and all of the trappings of this world. We have to do this last verse. A tent

I'm a child of the King. Just seemed like we should have done that one verse of Mansion Over the Hilltop after we got through singing about a tent or a cottage. Why should I care? I believe our theme is kind of heaven today, don't you? It seems to me like it was not intentional. But as I looked at the songs I have on the piano stand, most of them are talking about heaven. It's okay, I like it, don't you?

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You know what I'm going to say, don't you? Sure. Hannibal, Missouri. Where my daddy was a preacher of a little southern church. And he and mom used to sing this song. Yeah, they're both in heaven now, enjoying what they sang about. Mom could never sing a harmony part, so she had to take the melody. Both untrained, sure. They served. And as I sang that today, I went back to Mom and Dad. Sure, Dad singing the harmony part. As they sang, I'm bound.

Oh, I so hope you've enjoyed these songs. Well, like I said, I didn't mean for it to be about heaven completely, but it seems as if it has been. And I liked it. And that last song, as I shared with you, got rather nostalgic, didn't I? Yeah. Where did I take you? Remember the lady that wrote me and said, Martha, you didn't take me back. You encouraged me to go forward. I hope that's what we've done today on Musical Memories. These 30 minutes fly by so fast, don't they? Well, they do for me, and I hope they do for you. Taking us all to a place, maybe at the cross, I hope so. This has been Musical Memories, and I'm Martha Reed Garvin, and we've just done a potpourri or combination of songs today that it seems like for some time I've wanted to do, and today is the day. I'm so glad that you listened. Hopefully you sang. Hopefully you were as blessed as I have been. Drop me a note. Let me know what you'd like for me to sing. I was just recently in Indiana, and a gentleman said to me, Martha, I listen every week. And I said, have you ever written? He says, no, I should, shouldn't I? I said, yes. Write me. At least write and say you're praying for me. As these old songs of the gospel wrap themselves around the world through these old songs that I like to call musical memories. Yes, we've got time for one last song. When I am burdened and weary and sad, Jesus is all I need. I'll see you next time.

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1: John Bunyan's days in prison are drawing to a close. 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

0: With SRN News, I'm Jason Walker. Many in Washington shocked over the news of Lindsey Graham's death. 71-year-old South Carolina senator died Saturday night. Fellow South Carolina Senator Tim Scott says Graham came from very humble beginnings.
1: Here's a guy raised in the back of a bar. He's 19 years old at the University of South Carolina. Within 15 months, his mother dies, and then his father has a massive heart attack, and he passes as well. Lindsey adopts his 13-year-old sister and becomes a surrogate father to his sister. That pain and misery led him into public service. And he started public service because he wanted to make sure that no one felt invisible.
0: Senator Scott was appearing on ABC's This Week. Kentucky Senator Mitch McConnell revealing what led to his hospitalization. 84-year-old Republican says a fall was what landed him in the hospital some 4 weeks ago. A political firestorm in the Big Apple. Mayor Zohran Mamdani facing backlash after his administration immigrant enclaves map left out Little Italy, one of the city's most historic immigration communities. Here's John Scott.
2: Italian Americans are calling it cultural erasure. The Italian American Civil Rights League says the map highlights dozens of ethnic neighborhoods, but makes no room for Little Italy, where generations of Italian immigrants built businesses, churches, and families that helped shape modern New York. The group is demanding a quick correction, a public apology, and a better recognition of Italian-American enclaves and official city efforts. City Hall says the map is a guide to help tourists experience cultures, not a complete listing of every community. John Scott reporting.
0: And this is SRN News. The Pew Research Center takes a big look at the Philippines. Here's correspondent Michael Harrington.
3: There are few Christians in Asia. Believers make up less than 10% of the population in that vast part of the world. But the Philippines is a notable exception. According to the Pew Research Center's latest global survey of faith, 92% of Filipinos identify as Christian. The poll also finds that 99% of adults say they believe in God, and 80% report they pray every day. Amongst countries with the largest Christian populations on earth, the Philippines ranks seventh. Michael Harrington reporting.
0: Young women embracing the LGBT lifestyle more than young men. In a recent poll, Gallup finds LGBT identification has more than doubled since 2012, especially high rates among Gen Z women, those young ladies who are between the ages of 18 and 29. This is SRN News.
4: Joshua 23, verse 11. Take good heed, therefore, unto yourselves, that ye love the Lord your God. Joshua 23, verse 11. In God's Word, the Bible, a call to full commitment to God.
5: Jesus said one day he will return. 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
5: According to the CDC, one death occurs in the United States every 10 seconds. By the time this spot is over, six people will have been ushered into eternity. Virtually every one of these individuals began their day not knowing it would be their last. The Epistle of James reminds us that life is but a vapor. It's here just a short time and then vanishes away. The writer of Hebrews also tells us that it is appointed unto men once to die, but after this the judgment. Do you know where you will spend eternity? Have you placed your trust in Jesus Christ as your Savior? The Bible says that Jesus is the only way of salvation. Now, if you were one of the six people to die this minute, would you be rejoicing in the presence of the Savior in heaven, or would you be facing a Christless eternity in hell? You may not have any warning that your life is about to be over. Don't delay. Today is the day of salvation. Place your trust in Jesus now. A message from VCY America.

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3: Many new Christians wonder why the desire to sin keeps rearing its ugly head. After all, they think, I've been redeemed. Why this pull towards sin again? This is Erwin Lutzer, and tonight on Songs in the Night, I'm continuing a series titled, Our Guilt, His Grace, a study in the book of Romans. Once we understand some basic theology in Romans chapter 6, we'll be better able to cope with temptation. We'll learn that we're no longer obligated to serve our old master, the devil. You stay tuned.

Good evening, everyone. From historic Moody Church in the heart of Chicago comes Songs in the Night with Dr. Erwin Lutzer, soloists Glenn Jurian and Bert Gettinger, the King's Carolers, and organist John Innes. 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
1: Thanks, Bill, and good evening to you, my friends. Isn't it true that becoming a Christian doesn't always make your life better? In fact, sometimes struggles increase. I've known situations where believing on Christ sets up a whole new series of conflicts that some people have never faced before. Because of their past, they may be struggling with apathy, anger, drunkenness, gambling, covetousness, pornography, a loose tongue. You know, these are the kinds of things that people can even struggle with as Christians. Now, I hope that you're not struggling with these kinds of things, but there are some of you out there who probably are fighting at least one or two of the sins that I've listed. And we've all had the experience of doing things that we didn't want to do. One part of us does not want to sin, but the other part does. And I think that God lets us go through a cycle and expects that our failures should teach us some lessons that we couldn't learn in any other way. I need to tell you tonight that it's not our failure, but what we do as a result of our failure, how we respond, that determines whether we are growing in our relationship with God. And as always, we need to realize who we are in Christ. And that begins with a fresh look at God, the fact that He sent His Son that we might live. Well, the King's Carolers come now to remind us of a vision Daniel had of the Lord High and lifted up.

Thank you so much, ladies. Need I remind you tonight that in the book of Daniel, God himself is pictured as the Ancient of Days. The scripture says his vesture was like white snow, and the hair of his head like pure wool. His throne was ablaze with flames, its wheels were a burning fire. And then we also read, "Behold, one like a son of man was coming, and he came up to the Ancient of Days and was presented before him. And to him was given dominion, glory, and a kingdom, that all the people, nations, and men of every language might serve him." My friend tonight, that's Jesus Christ who receives this kingdom, this glorious kingdom. He receives it from God the Father. And that kingdom includes you and me and all who believe in him. Meanwhile, on this earth, we continue to live for that King. After we become Christians, we learn that confession takes care of our sins that we've committed. But it doesn't really provide an answer to the source of the problem, does it? To change the figure of speech, it's like mopping up the floor with the faucet running. If only we could turn off the faucet. Romans chapter 6, Paul gives the basis for freedom in the Christian life. When we get saved, God takes us out of Adam. He's no longer our ancestor. All of our obligations to him are finished, and we are put into Christ. Paul says we've been baptized into Jesus Christ and baptized into his death. The cross, then, looks backward because it means death to our past obligations. And the resurrection looks forward to our new relationship. And so the cross and resurrection together are the heart of the gospel message. Tonight I want you to grasp three words that the Apostle Paul uses, and they have to be kept in the right order. The first word is that word know, K-N-O-W. This is in chapter 6, verse 6. Knowing this, that our old self was crucified with him. You see, we became slaves of sin by birth, and the only way out is by death. Legally, we died with Jesus. We died to the dictates of our old nature. Because Christ bore our sins on the cross, we can be saved. But because Christ bore us on the cross, and we died with him, we can be sanctified. The work has all been done. We don't even have to pray, "Lord, crucify me." You have been crucified in Christ. Do you believe tonight in the death of Jesus Christ? That's a historical fact. In the same way, we must believe in our own death with Christ, knowing this, that our old self was crucified with him. So we need not pray that we have to be crucified. God says it has already happened in Jesus. What this means in experience is that there is no sin that has not already been faced successfully at the cross. Now, of course, applying what Christ did, oftentimes that application in our lives is imperfect. But my first responsibility and your first responsibility is to know that my obligation to sin has ended. Whenever I deliberately choose to sin, I'm doing something I don't have to do. Whereas before I was a prisoner to the dictates of sin, now in Jesus, I am free.

The song that Glenn has just sung summarizes what the Apostle Paul is trying to say in Romans chapter 6. Turn away from sin and sadness, be transformed with life anew. Our first obligation is to know who we are in Jesus Christ. I don't want to hurry over that step, because if we don't understand that, we will not have the resources to say no to the power of the fleshly nature. So, knowing that we are in Christ, knowing that we are crucified, Paul goes on to say, now we must reckon or consider ourselves to be dead to sin, but alive to God in Jesus Christ. What he's saying is that we have to take God at his word. We have to believe that our crucifixion with Christ is true. It's a revealed fact. Now, all of the reckoning in the world cannot produce death. Reckoning can only act on that which is already true. You know, I'm quoting here the King James Version of the Bible, which uses that word reckon. And it's a good translation of the Greek word. Sometimes this word was used of bookkeepers who would keep accounts on a ledger. They would enter in only that which was a fact. To reckon that I have $1,000 in the bank when I don't, that's deception. But if I have $1,000, I can reckon on it with confidence. You know, sometimes I've stopped at a gas station to fill the tank, and I walk to the window with a sudden fear that maybe I don't have enough money in my wallet. Now, maybe I remember having put enough money in the wallet, but then the thought crosses my mind that perhaps my wife took that $20 bill out of my wallet. And if that were to happen, all of the reckoning in the world would not produce the money. But let's suppose I check my wallet just before I leave the house. I'm confident that I have the money. Now when I walk up to the window, I do so with confidence and freedom. I'm reckoning on that which I know to be true. You see, that's why knowledge comes before reckoning. We must know who we are in Christ, and then we have to count on it. And that's done by faith. I must believe God's word. Just as I trust Christ as my Savior and believe that the blood of Christ is able to cover my sin, I must trust the cross of Christ to triumph over my sin. Now, this is a great challenge because we have to believe God's word in the face of contrary evidence. Because certainly we don't often feel dead to sin. We feel very much alive to it. We're drawn to the allure of what's on television or the internet. We find ourselves filled with jealousy and greed. We catch ourselves engaging in gossip. Oftentimes, we fill our lives with so much noise that we can't even hear the voice of the Spirit. So, Satan comes to us and whispers, you call that death? Think of all those sins in your life. How could you possibly be dead to sin? So when we look at those feelings and those aspirations, we begin to seriously question whether our obligation to sin is indeed finished. And when we're caught off balance in our faith, the tendency to give in to sin is strong and perhaps irresistible. Could I remind you tonight that Satan sometimes lies with feelings as well as words? God expects us to believe his word, sometimes even independent of feelings. And when we trust him, we need not really pray that we will die to our old sinful nature. We will thank God that it's been accomplished. You know, just imagine the confusion of trying to get into a room that you're already in.

This song of dedication is exactly what I'm going to speak about in the next few moments. It has to do with yielding ourselves to God. Thank you so much, ladies. The Apostle Paul says we have to know certain things, that we are crucified with Christ and alive with Him. He says we have to then reckon it to be true. And now he says we have to present ourselves to God. He writes, "And do not go on presenting the members of your body to sin as instruments of unrighteousness, but present yourselves to God as those who are alive from the dead." We have to take the members of our body, yes, our eyes, ears, feet, hands. These should be used in the service of our Lord rather than in the service of sin. If you're tempted to steal, remember your hands don't belong to you. If you're tempted to misuse your eyes, remember that they are on loan to you from God. Yielding means that we give ourselves to God totally, yieldedness, complete submission to Him. To present our bodies to God knowing what Christ has already done, that's the way out of moral and spiritual slavery. Now, as I've emphasized, this is contrary to our experience. We think that we have already been put into Christ and we're a part of Him, but yet we struggle so intensely with sin, so it's hard to believe that we are in Christ. Now, my friend, nowhere in the Bible are we taught that we can have one experience with God that will forever settle the struggles that we face. The struggle will be there. And we can move in and out of victory very easily. But we always have to come back to this truth. Because we died with Christ, we can consider ourselves to be dead to sin, and we can yield ourselves to God. Imagine a beggar looking through garbage cans, not knowing that someone has put money in the bank for him. Now, to be told that he's a millionaire is very contrary to his experience, but he should check it out. And if it's true, he should act on it. But that may be more difficult than it appears because he is so accustomed to the life of a beggar. Receiving an inheritance may be more than he's prepared to accept. But as he learns about what has been done for him, he can change his ways and begin a new lifestyle. My friend tonight, think of the sin which so easily besets you. Why not take a moment right now and thank God that it has been adequately defeated when Christ died? Then submit yourself to God. Let's all of us ask God to give us the grace to accept what already is our right.

0: Tonight, Dr. Erwin Lutzer brought the sixth in a 14-part series on Our Guilt, His Grace, a study in the book of Romans. Next week, Pastor Lutzer takes us back into Romans chapter 6 to explain how we must see our relationship to Christ as one of servant to master and place ourselves in willing bondage to Him to be used as He sees fit. 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Music tonight came to us from the King's Carolers, Faith Wilson, Gail Fletterer, Joanna Hedinga, and Marcia Twaddell. Our soloists were Glenn Jorian and Bert Kettinger, along with John Innes at the keyboards. This is Bill Davis, thanking each one of you for tuning in. And here once again is Dr. Lutzer.
1: Our Father, tonight we want to thank you that those who believe in Jesus Christ are in Christ. Thank you for the closeness of that relationship and what it means in our individual experience. We pray that you will enable us to yield ourselves to you fully, that we might walk in the victory that Jesus purchased on our behalf. Grant us, O God, the grace to be able to represent you no matter where we find ourselves, for your honor and glory. And we thank you for the privilege of knowing you and walking in your love. In Jesus' name, amen.

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1: The following contains mature themes. Parental guidance is suggested. How do you do? How much of your life has been shaped by choices other people made for you? For some, the answer is far too much. Sometimes others set you on a path you never would have chosen, and before you realize it, you're spiraling. That is the case for the woman whose story we are sharing today. Decisions made by her own family led to years of hardship, depression, and inner turmoil. That is, until her heart, her mind, her very life were unshackled.

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1: Are you sure this is safe?
0: Abortions are very common and, yes, very safe.
2: Mom! Quiet!
1: Serena!
0: You can't go in there, Mrs. Lemire.
1: But she's...
0: The doctor will take care of her. Sit down.
1: Mom!
2: Sit down!
1: She's only 13!
3: 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True life stories dramatized and produced in Chicago by Pacific Garden Mission. When is the last time you went hungry for days, or slept under a bridge, or lived with a toothache? The homeless routinely endure those things. That's why Pacific Garden Mission keeps the doors open day and night, offering shelter, meals, and fresh clothing to hundreds of men, women, and children. Some medical and dental services offered at the mission help relieve their pain, all thanks to friends who give financially or of their time and resources. Lives are changed at the Old Lighthouse as pastors and counselors share the good news of the one who sticks closer than a brother, which is what this program celebrates. Now for broadcast around the earth, here is episode number 3939 in the series Unshackled, the program that makes you face yourself and think. Our story takes us away from the urban centers and into the heartlands of America's Midwest, where the weight of the world can feel twice as heavy, especially for a child. This is part one of the true story of Serena Dykeson, right now on Unshackled.
4: I was born in Goshen, Indiana in the mid-1970s. My parents came from families that never had much, and they kept that tradition going. Dad didn't have any skills and moved from job to job, sometimes from state to state. The first years of my life, we lived like nomads, packing up the little we owned and moving to another broken-down house or trailer. When I was 8, Mom, Dad, and my younger sister Melinda and I moved to a farmhouse owned by the Whistler family.
5: Where did you say you was taking me?
6: We're going to church, Serena. I think you'll like it.
5: Are we going to eat there?
6: Well, eat after. Church is where you go to learn about God. There's music and singing and a Sunday school teacher.
5: Like school? I don't like school.
6: Oh, I think you'll enjoy Sunday school. You might draw a picture or make a puzzle. The teacher makes it fun.
5: Is there food?
6: No, but we'll get something to eat afterwards.
5: You're so nice to me and my family, Mr. Whistler.
6: I think Jesus would be.
4: The Whistlers gave us food sometimes, but they also gave me my first Bible. Going to Sunday school was a highlight of my week. Living in that farmhouse in Howe, Indiana, were some of my best memories as a child. Unfortunately, it had to end. Just like that, Dad and Mom packed me and my sister up and we moved to North Carolina.
7: Yolanda!
5: Hey, Yolanda!
7: What's up, Serena?
5: The sky.
7: Yeah, you all right. Is everybody up north simple folk like you?
5: I don't know. I guess. They don't paddle us in school the way they do here if we smart off. They don't make me call folks sir or ma'am either.
7: What about boys? Do you have a boyfriend?
5: No, ma'am, I didn't. Do you got a boyfriend?
7: There's a fella I like, but I haven't said nothing.
5: Who's that?
7: He's over there on the swings, wearing a Panther shirt. Name's Matthew. Do you have any boys you like?
5: Well, I like Patrick.
7: Patrick? You like Patrick?
5: Yeah, he's been nice to me. What's the matter?
7: You stay away from Patrick. He don't look like you. You stay away.
5: You don't have to push me around.
7: Just stay with your own kind.
5: What do you mean? Matthew doesn't look like you either.
7: That's different, Serena. You just stay away from Patrick.
4: It didn't make any sense to me, but I stopped talking to Patrick. I also stopped talking to Yolanda, who had been one of my only friends. Without any friends, I didn't see any reason to go to school.
8: Mr. Lemire, are you aware that Serena hasn't been to school for 3 weeks?
2: What are we supposed to do, officer? She doesn't want to go. I can't make her.
8: Your daughter is still a minor and required to abide by the laws of the state.
1: I don't know what to say. If she doesn't want to go to school, we aren't going to send her.
4: I don't know if it had anything to do with me not going to school, but shortly after that, we moved back to Indiana, found a place in a trailer park not far from my mom's family.
1: Serena, this is your Uncle Rodney.
5: Hi.
9: Hello. Selena, is it? I have two girls even younger than you.
5: Can I play with them?
9: Sure. If you want, you can babysit them. Can she stay overnight, Gina?
1: Sure, I guess.
5: I've never been to a sleepover party before.
1: You'll be babysitting. You need to be responsible for your cousins.
5: What does that mean?
9: Don't worry, Gina. I'm sure Selena will...
1: Serena.
9: Sure, Serena. I'm sure Serena will be a great babysitter.
4: I liked the idea of spending time with my cousins and being old enough to babysit. When my Uncle Rodney picked me up, things got strange quickly.
9: How old are you, Serena?
5: Gonna be 13 soon.
9: 13? You know, in Indiana, you can start learning to drive.
5: That isn't true.
9: Maybe not in the big cities, but out here in the country, you can start learning. You want to learn how to drive?
5: I don't know. I don't think my mom...
9: You don't have to tell her? It can be our little secret, and don't worry about my sister.
5: Are you sure?
9: It'll be fine.
5: What do I do?
9: You have to be able to see the road. Why don't you come over here and sit on my lap?
5: I don't know.
9: It's okay. I wouldn't do anything to hurt you. You're family.
4: That was the first time he touched me inappropriately. He called it a driving lesson. But after the lesson, all I wanted to do was get as far away from him as possible. I remember after it was over, I moved as close as I could to the door on the passenger side, basically trying to hug it. The next time he showed up at my house, I didn't want to go and babysit. But I didn't know what to do, so I got in the car with him again. Over and over, he made that detour with his vehicle, and each time I just emotionally shut down. I didn't know how to tell anyone what was happening to me. Eventually, it escalated to where he was raping me in the middle of the night in his house. I had just turned 13, and afraid of what my parents or anyone else would say. Eventually, I became so desperate, I turned to a complete stranger.
7: Hey, kid. What's the matter with you?
5: Huh?
7: What are you crying about?
5: I'm not...
7: Yeah, you are. I see you crying on the bus every day. Then you wipe your tears away and pretend you're okay when we get to school. You ain't fooling anyone, you know? You don't gotta talk to me, but you should talk to someone.
5: I can't talk to a grown-up. Nobody will believe me. They'll say I'm lying.
7: You can tell me if you want. I'm not a grown-up. Whatever it is, must be pretty bad.
5: I don't even know.
7: Is someone hurting you?
5: Yeah.
7: Your parents?
5: No. My uncle, he touches me and does stuff to me.
7: For real?
5: I can't tell nobody.
7: Yeah. Yeah, that's pretty rough.
4: I can't say I felt better after I told that girl, but I'd managed to tell somebody, and apparently I told the right person. She took it upon herself to do something about it. She informed a guidance counselor who called my folks into his office and told them.
8: Apparently, this has been going on for some time. Serena has been too frightened to tell you.
2: Frightened? Frightened why?
8: She didn't think you would believe her.
1: She's been acting so strange lately.
2: What do you expect? With your brother doing all
1: that? Rodney's had lots of problems in his life.
2: He's got bigger problems now. When I get through with him, I'm gonna tear him apart.
8: Mr. and Mrs. Lemire, you can talk about that later. Right now, let's figure out what is best for Serena.
1: What do you suggest?
8: I think the first thing to do is to take her to a doctor.
4: We saw a doctor that was recommended to us. I don't know what we expected, but Mom and I were both surprised to find out I was pregnant. I didn't even know I could be pregnant. Before I even had time to process any of it, the doctor suggested an abortion, and my mom quickly agreed.
10: Don't worry, Serena. This won't take long.
5: Mom, this place is kind of dirty.
1: It'll be okay. We won't be here long.
11: Let me help you onto the table. There you go. Go ahead and get comfortable.
5: I'm cold.
11: You'll need to wait outside, Mrs. Lemire. Come with me.
5: Mom?
10: It'll be okay. Nurse, go ahead and take her to the waiting room.
1: I'll be right outside, Serena.
10: Okay, just lie back. This will be over real soon.
5: Mom?
3: In a moment, we'll hear more of the true story of Serena Dykeson. 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
4: The abortion did not go as smoothly as hoped. I was in the recovery room when I started hemorrhaging blood. The nurses never called a doctor, checked on me at all. Eventually, my dad pulled me up over his shoulder and brought me home. My uncle Rodney pled guilty to sexual assault and was sentenced to 7 to 15 years. Things should have gone back to normal, right? I wasn't having a baby. My uncle couldn't hurt me anymore. So why did I start feeling such a deep depression? In the next couple of years, I tried to handle it different ways.
1: It's okay, Ricky. You can come in my room.
9: Are you sure your parents aren't going to walk in on us?
1: Well, Mom is in the hospital right now.
9: What about your dad?
1: Probably working. He's not going to bother us.
9: So we can do whatever we want?
1: Whatever we want.
4: I found out pretty quick that Ricky was doing whatever he wanted with a few different girls from school. The good feelings I had because I thought he wanted to be with me gave way to more and deeper depression. In my freshman year of high school, I had another encounter on a school bus.
12: Listen up, everyone. No girls are allowed to ride in the back of the bus.
1: We'll see about that.
13: What are you doing back here? Did you hear me?
1: Can I sit with you?
13: Why would I let you sit with me?
1: Because I'm cute. And you're kind of cute, too.
13: Do you even know who I am?
1: You're Bruce. Do you know who I am?
13: You're a freshman.
1: And you're a junior. Are you going to let me sit or what?
13: Sure. You can sit with me.
4: After that day, we sat together on the bus all the time, joking and flirting. After a couple of weeks, he asked me out on a date. He took me to Dairy Queen, mini golfing, and then to a park in Middlebury, Indiana.
1: Do you bring all your dates here?
13: So far. This is my first one.
1: You've never been on a date before?
13: Not so much. Between school, working at McDonald's, and church stuff, I'm pretty busy.
1: Church stuff? Like what?
13: I go on Sundays and Wednesday night. My family's kind of religious.
1: My family isn't. The only thing my dad believes is that he'll have another drink.
13: Man, our families are so different.
1: Is that a problem?
13: Not for me.
4: After that first date, we were together all the time. He took me to prom, and we had a great time. But for all the time we spent together, there wasn't really any supervision. Before long, despite Bruce growing up in a Christian home, we started having sex, not considering the consequences.
1: Do you want to come over tonight?
13: I don't know. Your parents don't like me very much.
1: Yeah, I don't like them very much either.
13: I don't like the way they treat you, especially your dad. He should protect you. Instead, I feel like I'm protecting you against them.
1: I like that you do.
13: Yeah, I don't know.
1: They're not going to be home anyway, so you don't need to worry about them.
13: What about your sister?
1: Jenny's staying at her friend's.
13: But I don't...
1: What?
13: I don't have any... you know.
1: Oh, that. I suppose one time without isn't going to hurt nothing.
13: What do you mean you think you might be pregnant?
1: I'm late, and something feels different, Bruce. I want to get a pregnancy test done.
13: Can't you grab one from the gas station where you work?
1: Oh, that would look good. Nothing strange about that.
13: Okay, sorry. All right, there's a Planned Parenthood over in Elkhart. I'll make an appointment and drive you there, okay?
1: Okay. Bruce, I'm only 15.
4: I asked off work and Bruce and I drove to Planned Parenthood. Two kids scared to death. He gave me the pregnancy test. It was positive. We walked out of that building completely in shock and sat in his car.
1: I don't know what to say.
13: Neither do I. I mean...
1: You probably never want to see me again.
13: That's not what I was thinking.
1: What are you thinking? I'm not gonna lie. I'm scared to death. What are my parents gonna say?
13: Your parents? What about my parents? They think I'm a good Christian boy.
1: So what are we gonna do?
13: What do you think about abortion?
1: What? Why would you ask that?
13: I don't know. I just...
1: No! Absolutely not. I will not have an abortion.
13: Okay.
1: No way.
13: All right. I don't know why I said it. I had no idea you were so against it. I mean, what's that all about?
14: Bruce, when you and I met, since you and I've been dating, I've been different. If you know me a couple years ago, I was a mess. A bigger mess than I am now.
13: How do you mean?
14: A few years ago, my uncle messed with me.
13: You mean he raped you?
14: Yeah, a bunch of times. I got pregnant and my parents took me to get an abortion. It was the worst day of my life. I've tried to forget it, but I can't. The sounds, even the smells, it was awful, and the blood?
13: I had no idea, Serena. I'm really sorry. And I'm sorry I mentioned it.
14: There's no way, no way I'll ever do that again.
13: Okay, Serena, okay. We definitely won't do that. That's out. I'll never mention it again.
14: Thank you.
13: All right. So we're gonna have this baby together.
14: You mean it?
13: Yeah, I mean it. I mean, I don't know how we're gonna do it, but we'll figure it out, I guess.
4: We decided to keep it secret for the time being. We knew we obviously couldn't keep the secret forever. We needed time to figure out what to do. Bruce worked at McDonald's. I worked at a gas station, so we definitely weren't rolling in money. Then, one morning, my parents stepped into my bedroom.
1: Serena?
14: Mom? Dad? What's going on?
1: Serena, are you pregnant?
14: Yep.
2: You are?
14: Yeah. How did you figure it out?
1: I saw a note you wrote to that boy.
14: You saw a note? Mom, that was in a book. In my backpack.
2: This is our house, Serena.
1: Have you told his parents that you're pregnant?
14: Not yet. We're waiting for the right time.
2: You know, you don't have to have...
14: No, I'm not having an abortion. We're gonna have this baby.
1: You're a teenager.
14: I've made up my mind.
2: Well, if you aren't gonna listen to us, maybe his parents will talk some sense into you.
14: His name is Bruce.
2: Fine. You and Bruce need to tell his parents.
4: As much as we didn't want to tell my parents about the baby, we wanted to tell Bruce's parents even less. I think I figured my parents would almost expect it from me, but Bruce's parents had standards that were higher. They'd raised Bruce in the church. We could feel the nervous energy in their living room as we sat on the couch across from them.
13: So, yeah.
9: Something on your mind, Bruce?
1: It's okay, you can tell us.
14: Well,
13: I was wondering what you would think if I didn't go to college next year, after I graduate.
1: Well, what brings this on? I thought you had your heart set on college.
9: This isn't something you need to decide tonight. If you want to take a gap year, it's not the worst idea.
14: Bruce.
13: It's not that, Dad. It's just...
9: Yeah?
13: I don't really have the money for college right now.
1: We've talked about this, Bruce. There are loans and programs that can help.
14: Bruce?
13: Okay. Okay.
9: What is it, son?
13: Serena's pregnant.
1: Oh, my.
14: Mr. and Mrs. Dykes,

0: where we're at. And Serena, there's something you need to understand.
1: What's that?
0: We're gonna love our grandchild just like we love his or her parents.
2: What he's saying is, you can count on us to help, however we can.
1: I don't know what to say.
0: You know what we think about what you did. We don't approve. But you two are going to be dealing with those consequences for the rest of your lives. You don't need me hollering at you.
1: I wouldn't mind if you did holler.
2: I think we'd rather just love on you right now. Come here, you two.
3: I can't say this is what I expected.
0: We're gonna do what we can for you. But I want to say something now, and I want you to understand. You need to stop having sex.
3: Dad.
0: It's not about ruining your fun. I think that's already happened. But I want you to understand it's not right to have those relations before marriage. Part of growing up is being responsible.
1: I can do that.
3: Me too. We'll be good.
2: Do your parents know yet, Serena?
1: My mom figured it out.
0: Okay. No more secrets then. Bruce, we need you to tell your brothers.
3: For real, Dad? Why?
0: Because pretty soon people around here are gonna start talking. I want them to be ready when other kids start saying stuff about you and Serena.
3: Yeah, you're right.
1: We'll both tell them.
4: What a difference from the way my parents responded to the news. Mr. and Mrs. Dykeson were so kind and loving to us at the moment we needed it. I couldn't say they were happy, but they showed us grace and mercy. They even reached out to the people at their church, and in turn, the people from the church reached out and supported us. At home, it was different.
5: I knew that boy was gonna get you in trouble.
1: Don't blame Bruce, Mom.
5: I suppose I should be blaming you. What were you thinking? Especially after you—
1: Maybe I was hoping to find someone who cares about me for a change.
5: How's that working out, huh? You think he's gonna stick around for you? Like you're something special?
1: He's not giving up on me, Mom. He quit soccer so he could work more hours.
5: Slinging hamburgers and shakes.
1: You know, I'm beginning to realize that Bruce is a gift from God.
5: You sound like one of those Dyksons.
1: He's working to support our baby and me. All I ever get from you and Dad is telling me what a loser I am and how Bruce is wrecking my life.
5: You're 16 and pregnant.
1: Yep, and that's probably all anyone ever expected of me, so I'm right on schedule.
4: That's how it was with my parents. I suppose they didn't know how to deal with me being pregnant any more than I did. They'd made the decision for me to have an abortion before, but I made it clear that I was making my own choices this time. And with Bruce standing by that decision, I was able to stand up to them.
3: Hey, Serena.
1: Hey, Bruce. What are you doing here? You don't visit me at work very often.
3: Wanted to see you.
1: Here I am. See me.
3: I'm no good at this.
1: Bruce, are you breaking up with me?
3: Huh? No! I got a ring! I want you to marry me.
1: You came to my work to ask me to marry you?
3: Yeah.
1: Well, since you went to all the trouble... Let me see that ring.
3: What do you say? You and me?
1: I say, yes, you and me, and a baby.
3: Yeah.
6: 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And what about you, listening friend? Have you made decisions in your past that you're not proud of? You don't have to carry that burden alone. In Jesus Christ, there's hope. 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

0: show called The Clue Crew. This is a family-friendly adventure series where there's always a biblical lesson to be learned and a mystery to be solved. We're also bringing to life powerful gospel truths in a new series called History's Greatest Sermons. This program will feature the very words of Billy Sunday, Charles Spurgeon, Dwight L. Moody, and many more, all dramatized and delivered by our very own unshackled actors. And then there's our daily devotionals. In these four-minute episodes, we hear a true story of transformation with supporting scripture and an application point to help us dive deeper in our biblical understanding. And now here's a taste of a daily devotional. December 30th, the preparation. Have you ever met a handyman or jack of all trades? This person seems able to fix anything. Their wide array of experiences has made them knowledgeable and equipped, perfect for the job at hand. But would you believe the same can be said of us? God has specific plans for our life, but He also molds us distinctly so we're equipped to carry them out. We may not know what God's plan is yet, or we may have an idea that turns out to be quite different, but each event along the way prepares us for what He has in store. Today we'll meet Ray, a man who learned this truth firsthand, even after surviving a very difficult and dangerous childhood. He's here to share with us his true story on this Unshackled Daily Devotional.
1: As soon as my grandfather escaped to the U.S., the persecution began. My father lost his job as a journalist, then my mother was not allowed to work. Dad slipped into the U.S. by boat and tried to send us money. Then our home was confiscated, and we were hungry and homeless. To make the persecution complete, my brother and I were expelled from school. You see, Castro hated opposition. We lived through the Bay of Pigs attack, dodging airplanes, strafing. 4 months later, in 1961, Dad managed to get us out of Cuba, and we settled in the Bronx with him. Life there was terrifying, with gang fights, drugs, and murder. Dad and Mom were both mugged and beaten, but we were too poor to escape the slums. At 13, I decided to be a baseball player, stayed away from drugs, alcohol, and gangs, and we spent hours every day on the baseball diamond. My work paid off at 21 when I was selected by the Detroit Tigers and paid a bonus that got my parents out of the slums. For 2 years, I played in the minor leagues, and then I met and married a woman who loved the Lord. Before long, I too received Jesus Christ as my Savior. I saw how He had protected us and brought me to a place of serving Him. After much prayer, I left baseball to go to Bible school. After serving God as an evangelist, I now run a homeless shelter. God is using my sad experiences as a kid to help others.
0: 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Script, Darby Kern. 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So until next time, unless our Lord returns before then, I'm Timothy Gregory, reminding you that the doors to Pacific Garden Mission are open night and day. 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

Musing Till Dawn comes your way here on VCY America, and I'm certainly glad that you tuned in tonight. Here's a verse of encouragement to all of us. It's found in Isaiah 65:24. "And it shall come to pass that before they call, I will answer, and while they are yet speaking, I will hear." Oh, may our prayer be to the Lord, "Before I even prayed, Father, you answered. Thank you." Music Till Dawn.

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2: 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And while we don't know what tomorrow's news holds, in this changing world, we're thankful that God's Word never changes and provides us salvation, comfort, and hope. 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

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My name is Vic Elias, and I'm glad to welcome you to this segment of Music Till Dawn. May I open with a psalm and a prayer. Psalm 34:7. The angel of the Lord encampeth round about them that fear him and delivereth them. Words of comfort tonight on Music Till Dawn. And here is a prayer. Oh, may it be ours. Dear God, give me courage to face the problems that confront me today. Thank you for your sustaining strength. Music Till Dawn continues.

0: you enjoy Music Till Dawn, why not drop a note to this station and let the manager know that you enjoy Music Till Dawn. 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

Musing Till Dawn continues across the nation tonight. Sharing in this segment a little poem entitled, I Needed the Quiet. This poem written by Alice Mortensen. I needed the quiet, so he drew me aside into the shadows where we could confide. Away from the bustle where all the day long I hurried and worried when active and strong. I needed the quiet, though at first I rebelled. But gently, so gently, my cross he upheld and whispered so sweetly of spiritual things, though weakened in body, my spirit took wings. To heights never dreamed of when active each day, he loved me so greatly, he drew me away. I needed the quiet, no prison my bed, but a beautiful valley of blessings instead. A place to grow richer, in Jesus to hide. I needed the quiet, so he drew me aside. Music Till Dawn.

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2: John Bunyan's days in prison are drawing to a close. 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

Well, hi there, and how are you? Nice to have you with us on Music Till Dawn this evening, and we always appreciate our new listeners joining us. Tonight we share with you perhaps a verse, a song, maybe just a verse of poetry, but something we pray that God will use to encourage your heart. Tonight we share from Norma Helgerson's book, This Day, Poems of Faith That Touch the Heart. The poem entitled Gratitude. So thankful, Lord, I hardly know what words can best express the gratitude within my heart for your great faithfulness and for your overwhelming love toward sinners such as I in going to the cross for me to suffer and to die. Now through your death, eternal life is offered to each one who will accept this gracious gift, the gift of God's dear Son. For all of this, my gratitude seems oh so very small, but I now fully yield to Thee my heart, my life, my all. Enjoy with us now, Music Till Dawn.

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I'm glad you joined us for this musical segment. It's called Music Till Dawn. Vic Elias and your host, glad to have you with us throughout the night. John W. Peterson wrote a song that has words that I think are very special. Out from heaven's palaces, splendor-filled and bright, came the King, and he came to bring to the world new life and light. What grace is this that brought my Savior down, that made him leave his glorious throne and crown? The one who made the earth, the sky, the sea, who put the stars in every galaxy. What condescension, oh, how can it be? What shame he suffered, oh, what agony! And then the death he died, for sinners crucified. What grace is this? What grace is this? Music Till Dawn.

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2: According to the CDC, one death occurs in the United States every 10 seconds. By the time this spot is over, six people will have been ushered into eternity. Virtually every one of these individuals began their day not knowing it would be their last. The Epistle of James reminds us that life is but a vapor. It's here just a short time and then vanishes away. The writer of Hebrews also tells us that it is appointed unto men once to die, but after this the judgment. Do you know where you will spend eternity? Have you placed your trust in Jesus Christ as your Savior? The Bible says that Jesus is the only way of salvation. Now, if you were one of the six people to die this minute, would you be rejoicing in the presence of the Savior in heaven? Or would you be facing a Christless eternity in hell? You may not have any warning that your life is about to be over. Don't delay. Today is the day of salvation. 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A message from VCY America.

When disappointments come my way and plans all shattered lie, 'tis then I learn to trust him more, nor do I ask him why. For it is not mine to question God's dealings with his own, it's mine but to remember the love and grace he's shown. For through the years, he's always been my true and faithful friend, and he charts the path I travel from beginning to the end. His banner over me is love, his word my strength and stay. So by his grace I'll courage take and face another day. His Banner of Love by Norma Helgerson. Music Till Dawn continues throughout the night.

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Oh, the memories I cherish of the time of setting sun. Fragrant odors from our kitchen and our mother calling come. 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And we'd sit down with prayer to thank our Heavenly Father for the good things waiting there. 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When God says, come, it's supper time, I've set a place for you. Music Till Dawn continues.

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Welcome to this segment of Music Till Dawn. Trusting. Romans 8:28 says, "For we know that all things work together for good to those who love God." Norma Helgerson complements that blessed verse with this poem. Peace in the midst of turmoil, joy in the midst of pain, a sense of my Savior's presence, what I thought was loss, is gain. He is working things together, all for my own good, permitting what He knows is best, though at times not understood. I will trust and wait upon Him no matter what I see, and by faith His plan I'll follow, for He knows what's best for me. And when I reach my journey's end and know as I am known, I'll praise Him for His matchless grace and for the love He has shown. Music Till Dawn continues.

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Music Till Dawn continues throughout the night here on VCY America. I'm your host, Vic Elias, and I appreciate the privilege that I have each evening to share some of these thoughts and what I feel some of the most beautiful music with you, our listeners. There's a little verse of encouragement written by Alice Hanshey Mortensen. Prior to her being promoted to be with the Lord, she wrote this regarding the hand of the Lord. He holds my hand. Dear Lord, I thank you for this unknown day in which decisions must be made. This day in which fond hopes may rise and then completely fade. That through the vast uncertainty of this so transient land, your love for me will never fade, nor let go of my hand. Music Till Dawn.

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2: 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Gifts may also be mailed to VCY America, 3434 West Kilbourne Avenue, Milwaukee, Wisconsin, 53208. And while we don't know what tomorrow's news holds, in this changing world, we're thankful that God's Word never changes and provides us salvation, comfort, and hope. Thank you for your support this summer.

Vic Eliason here with Music Till Dawn. Good to have you with us. Here's the words of an old song. I am going to a city where the streets with gold are laid, where the tree of life is blooming and the roses never fade. Here they bloom but for a season, soon their beauty is decayed. I am going to a city where the roses never fade. In this world we have our troubles, Satan's snares we must evade. We'll be free from all temptations where the roses never fade. Loved ones gone to be with Jesus in their robes of white arrayed, now are waiting for my coming where the roses never fade. Here they bloom but for a season, soon their beauty is decayed. I am going to a city where the roses never fade. Music Till Dawn.

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From my library of poems here this evening, I have chosen another one of those sweet elements of verse and poetic art from the pen of Alice Hanshy Mortensen. The name of this verse is called Good Morning, God. And apparently she was visiting one of the nation's beautiful parks, and this is what came forth. I stepped outside my cabin door in God's Yosemite, and there amid the sculptured peaks I breathed His majesty. The tiny cabin faded as I lifted up my head, and sunlight bathed the rugged rocks. Good morning, God, I said. Good morning, God. No other words could fit the time and place, for now once more my naked soul had met Him face to face. Good morning, God. My heart would kneel in reverence at this shrine and thank Him for the privilege that once again is mine. Good morning, God. Oh, some glad day I'll step outside the door of this frail tent wherein I live and go out to explore the realms beyond where Thou dost dwell. Then earth shall fade away as sun rays of the mountain's peaks proclaim eternal day. Good morning, God. Music till dawn.

It's amazing how a song can brighten our pathway throughout the night. How a song can be a companion to somehow just make it a little easier to go on through the evening. Sometimes a person very much alone, reminded of the presence of the Lord. I just want to say how grateful we are for the privilege of bringing Music Till Dawn to you, and would suggest that you take time to contact this radio station and its manager and thank them for the ministry of Music Till Dawn, because they provide the program time. Our privilege is to be here and to share the music and to share a few thoughts with you. But to make it possible, it takes Christian radio stations across the country. So why don't you call your station manager tomorrow and thank him for Music Till Dawn.

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1: John Bunyan's days in prison are drawing to a close. 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
4: With SRN News, I'm John Scott. The United States and Iran each are asserting they control the Strait of Hormuz after a weekend of attacks stretching across the wider Middle East. The attacks continued into Monday morning, further threatening any diplomacy to end the war. The attacks underline that the waterway that once saw a fifth of the world's traded crude oil and natural gas pass through it remains the key issue in negotiations now. Iran and the U.S. are nearly at the midway point of a 60-day period of an interim deal. It was supposed to set up talks for a permanent end to the war. Oil prices have jumped and Asian shares are mostly lower. That's after the U.S. carried out airstrikes and Iran had retaliated. The prices of Brent crude and U.S. benchmark crude gaining nearly 5% early Monday. Ukraine's president announces changes to his government.
5: Ukrainian Prime Minister Yulia Spiridenko has stepped down as President Volodymyr Zelensky makes changes to Ukraine's government. The former prime minister saying, "I remain ready to serve the Ukrainian state and carry out every task aimed at strengthening Ukraine's position, defending our national interests, and bringing a just peace closer." Spiridenko, the former economy minister, was named prime minister in July 2025. Zelensky announced her resignation in a post, saying that Ukraine is changing its political strategy. Zelensky also says there will be changes among the top ranks of Ukraine's law enforcement agencies. I'm Donna Water.
4: Senator Lindsey Graham's death has sparked a political scramble in South Carolina. As a senior senator and ally of President Trump, Graham was expected to win re-election easily. Now Governor Henry McMaster must appoint a temporary replacement until January. Democrats have nominated Charleston pediatrician Annie Andrews. This is SRN News. The Pew Research Center asking Americans about the Ten Commandments.
6: The question is, should public schools display the Decalogue in classrooms? Turns out the country is pretty evenly split on the issue. 50% say yes, 48% say no. White evangelical Protestants are the group most likely to favor posting the commandments in the schools. 83% like the idea. Black Protestants come in next at 64%, followed by Catholics at 56%, and then white mainline Protestants at 52%. Michael Harrington reporting.
4: Legal experts say transgenderism is liable to come before the Supreme Court again. The justice's latest ruling in favor of state law that bars boys from playing on girls' sports teams was a narrow one. The court went to great lengths to emphasize that it was focused on sports and that the court was not being asked about other transgender issues more broadly. This is SRN News. In consumer news, Kia America issuing a new recall for 463,000 SUVs.
7: It's urging owners to again park their vehicles outside and away from buildings after several customers reported fires following previous repairs. The recall announced this week by the National Highway Traffic Safety Administration replaces a prior one Kia initiated in 2024. Certain Tellurides from the 2020 to 2024 model years are affected. The front power seat motor of these vehicles may overheat due to a stuck slide knob. To address the hazard, Kia's new fix will be for dealers to install an electronic fuse assembly free of charge. Keith Peters reporting.
4: It's a World Cup semifinal lineup for the ages. England and Argentina, they'll be playing on Wednesday. France plays Spain in the first semifinal. That's on Tuesday. More details at srnnews.com.
8: Psalm 34, verse 1. I will bless the Lord at all times. His praise shall continually be in my mouth. Psalm 34, verse 1, in God's Word, the Bible, a commitment to worship God daily.
9: Here is the National Weather Map for VCY America. Today's weather map shows a cold front extending from Oregon through North Dakota and into Canada, with three waves of low pressure riding along this front over eastern Oregon, eastern Idaho, and eastern Montana, along with a weather boundary extending from North Texas through South Carolina and out to sea, with three waves of low pressure riding along that boundary over North Texas, southern Tennessee, and off the South Carolina coast. Heavy rain with possible flash flooding today over portions of Texas, Louisiana, Mississippi, Alabama, and the panhandle of Florida. Now the weather forecast for cities in the VCY listening area. Huxley, Iowa, for today, sunny skies, high around 90. Tonight, mostly clear, low around 65. Rockford, Illinois, for today, sunny skies, high around 92. Tonight, mostly clear, low around 69. Phoenix, Arizona, for today, mostly sunny skies, it will be hot, with a chance of isolated showers and thunderstorms. Afternoon, blowing dust is possible, high around 108. Tonight, partly to mostly cloudy, with a chance of scattered showers and thunderstorms, low around 89. And Stockton, Missouri, for today, we will have sunny skies, high around 87. Tonight, mostly clear, low around 65. That's the forecast. I'm meteorologist Jim Vaughn for VCY America, Christian Information Radio.

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1: Here's a woman who wakes up with a limp and has a handful of autoimmune diseases that cause severe pain, especially at night. 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
2: July 13th, when two worlds meet. Have you ever experienced the merging of two separate cultures? Maybe through a blended family or immigration. These situations can be difficult to navigate. When two ways of living come from totally different worlds, how do you combine the one with the other? In a similar way, within every Christian, two worlds are combined, the flesh and the spirit, the sinful and the holy. And while this creates a challenging journey, there is one thing we can be certain of. Today we'll hear from a woman who found exactly what this is. She's here to share with us her true story on this Unshackled Daily Devotional.
3: I'm Marianne Gilmore, and Dad was sent to the work farm for several years, leaving us in desperate straits. When he finally came home, he was in the hospital every year because of his heart. At 14, I rebelled and quit going to church. As soon as I got a job and a car, I moved out on my own. I was 18. The last time I saw my father, he was in the hospital dying. He begged me to stay with him because he didn't want to die alone, but I wouldn't stay. He died alone that night, and I buried my guilt in alcohol. My attitude drove all my friends away. I nearly OD'd on speed one night, then I became suicidal. An old friend invited me to live with her in California, so I moved there. She had become a born-again Christian and prayed for me while I caroused. Because she drew the line, I called her pastor, and he led me in a prayer of repentance. God immediately delivered me from depression as well as smoking and drinking. I went to Bible college on fire for the Lord, but I majored in psychology and began to put my faith in knowledge instead of in God. After graduation, I met and married Dan, who was very troubled and unsaved. Soon I was back to my old lifestyle and our marriage was a shambles. I cried out to God, committed my life to Christ again, and prayed for my husband. By God's grace alone, my husband was saved from mental illness and returned to Bible college. Today, along with our two daughters, we serve the Lord in ministry.
2: 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It says, when Jesus rebuked the winds and the sea, the men marveled, saying, "What manner of man is this, that even the winds and the sea obey him?" Friend, while we are on this earth, we will face very real storms. We may carry guilt, fight addiction, or struggle with mental illness. Our soul, while saved, still lives in our fleshly bodies that are still broken. But God, who has given us His own Spirit, has power over all. Everything on this earth was created by Him and bows to His will. And we can be sure that He will see us through. Will you find encouragement in this truth today? 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
1: As we continue in our reading of Deuteronomy, we're in chapter 5 today. Chapter 5 begins the second great discourse of Moses to the people. And in this section, from chapter 5 to, I think, about chapter 26, Moses is going to remind the people of the law of God, of the Word of God, and call upon them to do their diligence to be obedient to Him. And especially, he exhorts them to avoid idolatry. Deuteronomy chapter 5. And Moses called all Israel and said unto them, Hear, O Israel, the statutes and judgments which I speak in your ears this day, that ye may learn them and keep and do them. The Lord our God made a covenant with us in Horeb. The Lord made not this covenant with our fathers, but with us, even us, who are all of us here alive this day. The Lord talked with you face to face in the mount out of the midst of the fire. I stood between the Lord and you at that time to show you the word of the Lord, for you were afraid by reason of the fire and went not up into the mount, saying, I am the Lord thy God, which brought thee out of the land of Egypt from the house of bondage. Thou shalt have none other gods before me. Thou shalt not make thee any graven image or any likeness of anything that is in heaven above, or that is in the earth beneath, or that is in the waters beneath the earth. Thou shalt not bow down thyself unto them, nor serve them. For I, the Lord thy God, am a jealous God, visiting the iniquity of the fathers upon the children unto the third and fourth generation of them that hate me, and showing mercy unto thousands of them that love me and keep my commandments. Thou shalt not take the name of the Lord thy God in vain, for the Lord will not hold him guiltless that taketh his name in vain. Keep the Sabbath day to sanctify it, as the Lord thy God hath commanded thee. 6 days thou shalt labor and do all thy work, but the seventh day is the Sabbath of the Lord thy God. In it thou shalt not do any work, thou, nor thy son, nor thy daughter, nor thy manservant, nor thy maidservant, nor thine ox, nor thine ass, nor any of thy cattle, nor thy stranger that is within thy gates, that thy manservant and thy maidservant may rest as well as thou. And remember that thou wast a servant in the land of Egypt, and that the Lord thy God brought thee out thence through a mighty hand and by a stretched out arm. Therefore the Lord thy God commanded thee to keep the Sabbath day. Honor thy father and thy mother, as the Lord thy God hath commanded thee, that thy days may be prolonged, and that it may go well with thee in the land which the Lord thy God giveth thee. Thou shalt not kill, neither shalt thou commit adultery, neither shalt thou steal, neither shalt thou bear false witness against thy neighbor. Neither shalt thou desire thy neighbor's wife, neither shalt thou covet thy neighbor's house, his field, or his manservant, or his maidservant, his ox, or his ass, or anything that is thy neighbor's. These words the Lord spake unto all your assembly in the mount out of the midst of the fire, of the cloud, and of the thick darkness with a great voice. And he added no more. And he wrote them in two tables of stone and delivered them unto me. And it came to pass, when ye heard the voice out of the midst of the darkness, for the mountain did burn with fire, that ye came near unto me, even all the heads of your tribes and your elders. And ye said, Behold, the Lord our God hath showed us his glory and his greatness, and we have heard his voice out of the midst of the fire. We have seen this day that God doth talk with man, and he liveth. Now therefore, why should we die? For this great fire will consume us. If we hear the voice of the Lord our God any more, then we shall die. For who is there of all flesh that hath heard the voice of the living God speaking out of the midst of the fire as we have, and lived? Go thou near, and hear all that the Lord our God shall say, and speak thou unto us all that the Lord our God shall speak unto thee, and we will hear it and do it. And the Lord heard the voice of your words when ye spake unto me. And the Lord said unto me, I have heard the voice of the words of this people, which they have spoken unto thee. They have well said all that they have spoken. Oh, that there were such an heart in them that they would fear me and keep all my commandments always, that it might be well with them and with their children forever. Go, say to them, get you into your tents again. But as for thee, stand thou here by me, and I will speak unto thee all the commandments and the statutes and the judgments which thou shalt teach them, that they may do them in the land which I give them to possess it. Ye shall observe to do therefore as the Lord your God hath commanded you. Ye shall not turn aside to the right hand or to the left. Ye shall walk in all the ways which the Lord your God hath commanded you, that ye may live, and that it may be well with you, and that ye may prolong your days in the land which ye shall possess. Now these are the commandments, the statutes, and the judgments which the Lord your God commanded to teach you, that ye might do them in the land whither ye go to possess it, that thou mightest fear the Lord thy God, to keep all his statutes and his commandments, which I command thee, thou and thy son and thy son's son, all the days of thy life, and that thy days may be prolonged. Hear therefore, O Israel, and observe to do it, that it may be well with thee, and that ye may increase mightily, as the Lord God of thy fathers hath promised thee, in the land that floweth with milk and honey. Hear, O Israel, the Lord our God is one Lord, and thou shalt love the Lord thy God with all thine heart, and with all thy soul, and with all thy might. And these words which I command thee this day shall be in thine heart, and thou shalt teach them diligently unto thy children, and shalt talk of them when thou sittest in thine house, and when thou walkest by the way, and when thou liest down, and when thou risest up. And thou shalt bind them for a sign upon thine hand, and they shall be as frontlets between thine eyes. And thou shalt write them upon the posts of thy house and on thy gates. And it shall be, when the Lord thy God shall have brought thee into the land which he sware unto thy fathers, to Abraham, to Isaac, and to Jacob, to give thee great and goodly cities, which thou buildest not, and houses full of all good things, which thou filledest not, and wells digged, which thou diggest not, vineyards and olive trees, which thou plantedest not, when thou shalt have eaten and be full, then beware, lest thou forget the Lord which brought thee forth out of the land of Egypt from the house of bondage. Thou shalt fear the Lord thy God and serve him, and shalt swear by his name. Ye shall not go after other gods of the gods of the people which are round about you, for the Lord thy God is a jealous God among you. lest the anger of the Lord thy God be kindled against thee, and destroy thee from off the face of the earth. Ye shall not tempt the Lord your God, as ye tempted him in Massah. Ye shall diligently keep the commandments of the Lord your God, and his testimonies, and his statutes, which he hath commanded thee. And thou shalt do that which is right and good in the sight of the Lord, that it may be well with thee, and that thou mayest go in and possess the good land which the Lord sware unto thy fathers, to cast out all thine enemies from before thee, as the Lord hath spoken. And when thy son asketh thee in time to come, saying, What mean these testimonies and the statutes and the judgments which the Lord our God hath commanded you? Then thou shalt say unto thy son, We were Pharaoh's bondmen in Egypt, and the Lord brought us out of Egypt with a mighty hand. And the Lord showed signs and wonders, great and sore, upon Egypt, upon Pharaoh, and upon all his household before our eyes. And he brought us out from thence, that he might bring us in, to give us the land which he sware unto our fathers. And the Lord commanded us to do all these statutes, to fear the Lord our God for our good always, that he might preserve us alive as it is at this day. And it shall be our righteousness, if we observe to do all these commandments before the Lord our God, as he hath commanded us. When the Lord thy God shall bring thee into the land whither thou goest to possess it, and hath cast out many nations before thee, the Hittites, and the Girgashites, and the Amorites, and the Canaanites, and the Perizzites, and the Hivites, and the Jebusites, seven nations greater and mightier than thou. And when the Lord thy God shall deliver them before thee, thou shalt smite them and utterly destroy them. Thou shalt make no covenant with them, nor show mercy unto them. Neither shalt thou make marriages with them. Thy daughter thou shalt not give unto his son, nor his daughter shalt thou take unto thy son. For they will turn away thy son from following me, that they may serve other gods. So will the anger of the Lord be kindled against you, and destroy thee suddenly. But thus shall ye deal with them. Ye shall destroy their altars, and break down their images, and cut down their groves, and burn their graven images with fire. And here, at the end of chapter 7 and verse 5 of Deuteronomy, we'll end this reading and take up again in chapter 7 and verse 6 next time.
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1: According to the CDC, one death occurs in the United States every 10 seconds. By the time this spot is over, six people will have been ushered into eternity. Virtually every one of these individuals began their day not knowing it would be their last. The Epistle of James reminds us that life is but a vapor. It's here just a short time and then vanishes away. The writer of Hebrews also tells us that it is appointed unto men once to die, but after this the judgment. Do you know where you will spend eternity? Have you placed your trust in Jesus Christ as your Savior? 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Now, if you were one of the six people to die this minute, would you be rejoicing in the presence of the Savior in heaven? Or would you be facing a Christless eternity in hell? You may not have any warning that your life is about to be over. Don't delay. Today is the day of salvation. 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
2: With SRN News, I'm John Scott. Great sadness in Washington with the death of Lindsey Graham. The 71-year-old South Carolina senator died Saturday night. Fellow South Carolina Senator Tim Scott.
3: Here's a guy raised in the back of a bar. He's 19 years old at the University of South Carolina. Within 15 months, his mother dies, and then his father has a massive heart attack, and he passes as well. Lindsey adopts his 13-year-old sister and becomes a surrogate father to his sister. That pain and misery led him into public service. He started public service because he wanted to make sure that no one felt invisible.
2: Senator Scott appearing on ABC's This Week. Senator Graham died after a rupture in his aorta, according to a preliminary medical examiner finding shared by his office. The rupture related to the hardening of Graham's arteries. An official cause of death will be disclosed after toxicological and microscopic testing. A massive heat wave spreading across the U.S., and this one could be unusually difficult to escape. As much as two-thirds of the continental U.S. could feel the effects of an unusually large and long-lasting heat dome, the National Weather Service predicting more than 90 local temperature records will be tied or broken through Wednesday. California Governor Gavin Newsom hiring a private attorney as he and his wife face a reported Justice Department investigation into her taxes.
4: Newsom calls the probe a political witch hunt, but has come under fire for not releasing tax returns from 2021 through 2025 after promising greater transparency. Reports also indicate federal agents have contacted family members, friends, and former associates connected to Newsom's business and nonprofit activities, with several reportedly retaining legal counsel. Ken Lorman reporting.
2: This is SRN News. Americans weigh in on God and country.
5: The Public Religion Research Institute has been asking this question. Has God granted the U.S. a special role in human history? Amongst the general public, 44% say yes, God has given this country a special responsibility in the world. 52%, though, say no. The survey also reveals that amongst people of faith, only white evangelicals, Hispanic Protestants, and black Protestants believe in this special role. In 2012, all faith groups believed it. Michael Harrington reporting.
2: A new AP North poll finds that many Jewish Americans feel unsafe in the United States, with the majority saying they feel less safe than they did before Hamas' October 7, 2023 attack on Israel. The findings highlight the vulnerability that many Jewish adults feel in the U.S. as bipartisan support for Israel erodes and significant divides emerge within the Jewish community about what constitutes anti-Semitism. This is SRN News. Lawmakers plan to bring legislation to the floor that would make daylight saving time permanent. Bertie Bennett reports.
6: GOP leaders are moving ahead with a vote on the so-called Sunshine Protection Act because the bill is a major priority for Florida Republicans, including Congresswoman Ana Paulina Luna. It's also a top priority for President Donald Trump, who in recent months has personally been calling lawmakers to urge them to back the measure that would add more sunlight to the evening hours and end the twice-yearly practice of changing the clocks. Luna helped tank a procedural vote before the 4th of July holiday in protest of the Senate not having passed a GOP elections bill known as the Stay of America Act. She is still not committed to allowing legislation to go through when Congress is due to return on Monday. Bernie Bennett in Washington.
2: The U.S. agency that oversees dozens of schools serving Native Americans reporting more on-time high school graduations than ever. Nearly 80% of high schoolers graduating within 4 years. More details at srnnews.com.
7: Psalm 34, verse 1. I will bless the Lord at all times. His praise shall continually be in my mouth. Psalm 34, verse 1, in God's Word, the Bible, a commitment to worship God daily.
8: Here is the National Weather Map for VCY America. Today's weather map shows a cold front extending from Oregon through North Dakota and into Canada, with three waves of low pressure riding along this front over eastern Oregon, eastern Idaho, and eastern Montana, along with a weather boundary extending from North Texas through South Carolina and out to sea, with three waves of low pressure riding along that boundary over North Texas, southern Tennessee, and off the South Carolina coast. Heavy rain with possible flash flooding today over portions of Texas, Louisiana, Mississippi, Alabama, and the panhandle of Florida. Now the weather forecast for cities in the VCY listening area. Huxley, Iowa, for today, sunny skies, high around 90. Tonight, mostly clear, low around 65. Rockford, Illinois, for today, sunny skies, high around 92. Tonight, mostly clear, low around 69. Phoenix, Arizona, for today, mostly sunny skies, it will be hot, with a chance of isolated showers and thunderstorms. Afternoon, blowing dust is possible, high around 108. Tonight, partly to mostly cloudy, with a chance of scattered showers and thunderstorms, low around 89. And Stockton, Missouri, for today, we will have sunny skies, high around 87. Tonight, mostly clear, low around 65. That's the forecast. I'm meteorologist Jim Vaughn for VCY America, Christian Information Radio.

0: The psalmist said, "When I awake, I am still with thee." For the child of God, seeking the presence of the Lord is essential as each day begins. To help you in starting this day with God, we offer a brief devotional meditation from morning and evening, a collection from the pen of one of the greatest preachers of all time, Charles Haddon Spurgeon. This morning's text is found in Jonah chapter 4 and verse 9. God said to Jonah, "Doest thou well to be angry?" Anger is not always or necessarily sinful, but it has such a tendency to run wild that whenever it displays itself, we should be quick to question its character with this inquiry, "Doest thou well to be angry?" It may be that we can answer yes. Very frequently, anger is the madman's firebrand, but sometimes it is Elijah's fire from heaven. We do well when we are angry with sin, because of the wrong which it commits against our good and gracious God, or with ourselves because we remain so foolish after so much divine instruction, or with others when the sole cause of anger is the evil which they do. He who is not angry at transgression becomes a partaker in it. Sin is a loathsome and hateful thing, and no renewed heart can patiently endure it. God himself is angry with the wicked every day, and it is written in his word, "Ye that love the Lord, hate evil." Far more frequently it is to be feared that our anger is not commendable, or even justifiable, and then we must answer, no. Why should we be fretful with children, passionate with servants, and wrathful with companions? Is such anger honorable to our Christian profession, or glorifying to God? Is it not the old evil heart seeking to gain dominion? And should we not resist it with all the might of our newborn nature? Many professors give way to temper as though it were useless to attempt resistance. But let the believer remember that he must be a conqueror in every point, or else he cannot be crowned. If we cannot control our tempers, what has grace done for us? Someone told Mr. J. that grace was often grafted on a crab stump. "Yes," said he, "but the fruit will not be crabs." We must not make natural infirmity an excuse for sin, but we must fly to the cross and pray the Lord to crucify our tempers and renew us in gentleness and meekness after His own image. This meditation was taken from Morning and Evening by C.H. Spurgeon. Please listen each morning at this same time for Morning and Evening.
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2: Here it is. Here's what the Holy Spirit has to say to you today, okay? Fix your eyes not on what is seen, but on what is unseen. Short to the point, and a great way to find hope, don't you think? And I should know, living in this wheelchair, it's the way I have to look at things. If I'm going to stay sane and live with joy and purpose, I have got to fix my eyes on what is unseen. It's what keeps me going. So to help you do the same today, here are a few unseen things to focus on, that is, unseen divine realities that you can put your eyes on. Okay, here's one. Fix your eyes on this. Here it is. Every day, every hour, you are either inching yourself closer to becoming like Jesus, or you are becoming less like Jesus. True, God does the transforming, but you partner with Him. So don't miss that today. Partner with God. Become more like Jesus as you trust and obey. And that's a big unseen thing on which to focus. I mean, honestly, I think about it all the time. If a day is like 1,000 years in eternity, which it is, then every day and every hour, we are either gaining eternal reward or we're losing it. We are either building on our foundation, gold, silver, and precious stones of obedience, or it's all wood, hay, and stubble that will one day be burned up. Oh, friend, I do not want willful, stubborn sins to be the order of the day. No, I want God to work in my life because the cosmic stakes are just too high. So right there is a great unseen divine reality to fix your eyes on. Partner with the Spirit today to become more like Jesus. And here's another unseen divine reality to focus on. Here it is. Absolutely nothing today can separate you from God's love being poured out constantly toward you. You've got his full attention, so do not dare believe that he is off somewhere caring about other more obedient Christians. You don't have to try to hold his interest. You already have it. So make good on that unseen reality. Say no to devilish lies that whisper you're not worth it, you're not measuring up, you've already blown it, so why try? Every moment is the beginning of the rest of your life, and the Holy Spirit is right there with you right now, with you, ready to refresh your heart and your perspective. Another unseen thing to focus on? Well, how about this? The bottom line for you today is all about heaven. You are a pilgrim, and you are working toward, preparing for, and investing in heavenly glories above. Yeah, it's a difficult journey to give your weakness to God and just feel his strength today, but buttress your heart, would you? Oh, friend, these are just a couple of unseen things that God wants us to focus on, for that which is seen is only temporary, but that which is unseen is eternal. Do not miss out on the blessings God has for you. After all, he's already given you every spiritual blessing in the heavenly realm, so grab hold of them. The blessings of God's presence, the power of the Holy Spirit, the unity you enjoy with Jesus Christ. So join me, pilgrim, in taking the next step onward and upward.
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4: Just imagine a scientist going to the supermarket where he picks up a banana, an antenna from a blue crab, and a whisker from a catfish. He takes these back to his lab, hooks them together, and connects the whole thing to a computer. He calls it a bananatrode, and he uses it to detect chemicals from the human body called dopamine. While scientists don't actually do that, the scene is not so far-fetched. The crab antenna can detect tiny traces of amino acids in salt water. You see, crabs find their lunch by sensing and tracing down amino acids in the water. The catfish whisker can detect equally small amounts of amino acids in freshwater, and they both can do so extremely quickly. Scientists know that these natural sensors work much faster and are more sensitive than man's rather cumbersome methods of laboratory analysis. For that reason, they are being seriously studied for human medical use. One such application is a glucose sensor for an artificial pancreas. Oh, and the banana? That was for the scientist's lunch. It is amazing to consider that while the crab and the catfish are pretty low on the evolutionary ladder, yet they have these wonderful abilities not even matched by 21st century technology. Surely, this is more reasonable evidence of superb design in the beginning by our Creator.
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6: This is the Phyllis Schlafly Report, presenting a daily conservative pro-family perspective since 1983 and continuing the legacy of Phyllis Schlafly. 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
7: This year marks the 20th anniversary of Al Gore's infamous global warming documentary, An Inconvenient Truth, a film that earned an Oscar, $25 million at the box office, and a standing ovation at Sundance. It reshaped how universities, Hollywood, and governments talked about climate change for a generation. To challenge its claims was, for a time, one of the worst cultural heresies one could commit. Well, Gore recently appeared at an anniversary ceremony for the film and said it is even more relevant today than when it first came out. Despite the ambiguous language change from global warming to climate change, Gore says his core claims remain unchanged, that climate change is happening, that it is human-caused, and that it presents an existential threat requiring immediate and drastic action. Well, that's quite a long time to insist mass hysteria must continue. Well, the biggest problem for Gore's famous film, however, is the data, which have not been very cooperative. Several analytical reviews have reminded us that Gore's apocalyptic predictions of catastrophic floods, droughts, and storms have not materialized as promised. Deaths from climate-related disasters have actually plummeted over the past century, even as global population quadrupled. Gore's projections on nearly every topic, from sea levels rising to glacier catastrophes and even polar bear populations, have been proven wildly inaccurate. Even the left-leaning publication Slate noted the film was not scrubbed for factual precision. Well, the real truth is, an inconvenient truth was always more philosophy than science. Al Gore framed it explicitly as a moral issue, and that framing reveals its true nature. He has been making a worldview argument, not a scientific one, for two decades. At the root of this is the same naturalistic assumption that has driven secular thinking for generations, that we are here by accident, that there is no God superintending history, and that one wrong move by humanity could bring everything crashing down. Well, the Christian vision and truthful science is entirely different. Human beings are not accidents. We are not problems to be solved. In fact, we are stewards who were created to care for the world with wisdom and responsibility, trusting that history is not ultimately in our hands. Correctly categorizing Al Gore's 20-year-old claims as moral rather than scientific opens a wide path to better understanding of the globe and our rightful place in it. Stay grounded and informed at phyllisschlafly.com and join us again for the Phyllis Schlafly Report.
8: Hi, everybody. This is Jimmy DeYoung Jr. with Prophecy Today, where we examine current events in the light of God's prophetic word. The U.S. dollar has continued to lose purchasing power, making it difficult for American families to make ends meet. R.C. Murrow comes today to explain to us the prophetic significance of this event. That in one moment.
9: It's time now for Prophecy Today, a look at current events in light of biblical prophecy. Now with the latest news update, here's Jimmy DeYoung.
8: R.C., over the years, we've had several discussions on the declining value of the dollar and its impact on everyday Americans. How will this affect in a future prophetic significance?
10: Thanks for having me back, Jimmy. It's always great to be with you. You know, Jimmy, the linchpin of Bible prophecy is the catching away of believers to meet Christ in the air. In fact, you rightly teach that the rapture is the next event on God's calendar. So I did some hypothetical math just to see what it would look like. If only 30% of approximately 65% of the United States who identify as Christians were to depart instantly, the result would undoubtedly cause an economic tsunami. Roughly 68 million people could depart just in the U.S. alone. And when that happens, Paul tells us in 2 Thessalonians 2 and 3 that a great apostasy or a deception will take place, and the door will be open to the arrival of Antichrist. And there's the verse that Paul said, "Let no one deceive you by any means, for that day will not come unless a falling away comes first and the man of sin is revealed." Jimmy, that's the white horse of Revelation 6, 1 and 2, which will be followed by the red horse of Revelation 6, 3 and 4. The cumulative effect of the two horsemen, false peace and wars, will bring out the black horse of Revelation 6, 5 and 6, and an event that has never happened before, global hyperinflation. And here's the verse. "When he opened the third seal, I heard the third living creature say, 'Come see.' So I looked, and behold, a black horse. And he who sat on it had a pair of scales in his hand. And I heard a voice in the midst of the four living creatures saying, 'A quart of wheat for a denarius, three quarts of barley for a denarius, and do not harm the oil and wine.'"
8: You know, R.C., as the tribulation grows worse, the rich as well as the poor will suffer. But at the early stage, the poor will suffer more than the rich. Probably the wars that you talked about, which I believe is the second horse in Revelation 6, 3 and 4, probably the wars that the ungodly rulers under the Antichrist leadership, that will begin to reduce the food supply greatly. And these rulers will control it strictly with consequent suffering for many people. And that correlates with Luke chapter 21, verse 11.
10: You know, this is the true picture of hyperinflation. You know, we've had hyperinflation in different countries around the world at different times. One of the worst was after World War I, the Weimar Republic. But this is global hyperinflation. This is where prices just emerge and go up hundreds of percents daily. By the hour, prices just go out of sight to where the average person can't possibly make it without working an entire day to have enough money to feed themselves for that day.
8: RC, you know, it's so important, and I hope people go to your website to see some of these financial connections that you make to Bible prophecy. And, you know, again, we focus on the Jewish people, but we also look at events that are setting up for future events to take place, and that's what you do. Give us your website again, RC.
10: Yes, thank you, Jimmy. It's prophecytracker.org, prophecytracker.org.
8: RC Murrow, thank you so much for being on the program with us this week.
10: Guys, really good to be with you, Jimmy. God bless.
9: 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This is Jay Johnson inviting you to join us every Monday through Friday for Prophecy Today. Remember, the Lord Jesus is coming, and it could be today. So let's keep looking up until...

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6: The Apostle Peter wrote, "Christ suffered for us, leaving us an example that we should follow in his steps." Following in those steps requires us to make fundamental changes in our priorities.

0: priorities. If you're willing to do that, please stay with us. From the Moody Church in Chicago, this is Running to Win with Dr. Erwin Lutzer, whose clear teaching helps us make it across the finish line. Thus far in our series on following Christ, Erwin Lutzer has given us some priorities that would change if we did what Jesus would do, reminding us of Christ's determination to do God's will, even when tempted by the devil.
1: I will do the will of God regardless of the consequences, no matter how much it costs, regardless of the implications. He said, I have come to die, and die I will. And his face was set directly toward Jerusalem as he began to go the last steps on earth before the crucifixion. Jesus said that I am willing to do that, committed to do the will of God. John 8, he says these words, the Father hath not left me alone, for I do always those things that please him. Crowds didn't matter. In fact, he said to the Pharisees, he said, how can you even believe if you seek honor from men and seek not the honor that comes from God alone? Sometimes people say, well, you know, I just don't have that much faith. Well, there are many reasons for a lack of faith. One is a defiled conscience, it says in 1 John. But another reason is Jesus said you can't believe if you are only seeking the honor that comes from men and not the honor that comes from God alone. Now, as I was thinking over these five priorities of prayer, of people, of purity, of patience, and of purpose, it dawned on me that one way that we could really prove to Christ that we loved him. Wouldn't you like to do that? He said to Peter, lovest thou me? Let's suppose Jesus is asking you that question today. Would you really like to prove that you love him? I'll tell you how. Make some really tough choices in his favor. Make some tough choices in his favor. And these five priorities would really enable us to make those tough choices. Think, for example, of the priority of time. If we began to take seriously prayer and people and all the other things that we have mentioned, it would mean the rearranging of our schedules. It would mean that our time would be God's and no longer ours. We could not say, I have a free day and I can do whatever I like. We would say, what would Jesus do? What would Jesus do? The priority would force us to make some tough decision regarding our schedules, regarding our comfort zone. Our comfort zone. You know, we feel comfortable with those who are of our kind. I feel comfortable with Christians. Sometimes I don't feel that comfortable with non-Christians. Yesterday evening, I went to a basketball game because my daughter was playing, and they won, by the way. But I was at the basketball game, and I was sitting there thinking of this message, in addition to watching them play, of course. But I said, now, would Jesus be here? And the answer is, yes, of course he'd be here. He'd be here making friends of sinners and asking them questions that would lead them into truth. Yes, Jesus would be there, but what it means is that if we are serious about following Christ, we must break out of that comfort zone and learn to befriend sinners whom God has come to seek and to save. It means that we would make some tough decisions regarding our emotions. We would have to give up some of our bitternesses, some of our petty difficulties that we may have, some of our prejudices. It would have tremendous implications in terms of our money. What kind of a car would Christ drive? How much money would Jesus Christ give? If he were married and had a family, how much would he put into a retirement account? What would Jesus do if he were me? That's a question. I mean, I think that Jesus would influence our pleasures, wouldn't he? I mean, just think of saying, now, what would Jesus do with what is sometimes called discretionary time? How would Jesus spend that hour? You know, as I was thinking about this past week, what he was asking me is, are you willing to live this year? Making every decision, facing every situation, just simply saying, what would Jesus do? And then trying to find the answer to that question, which sometimes may not be hard to to find and sometimes difficult to find. But in those cases where it is clear and you know intuitively, of course Jesus would do this, would you be willing to say, by God's grace, that's the way I'd like to live this year? What would Jesus do? And I was agonizing and I was saying, Lord, this could be a very revolutionary concept. It could impact the way I preach. It could impact the ministry at the church, my family. It could impact my schedule. Lord, Lord, hold it. But then I thought of something that was of great comfort to me. Do you know that no matter what Jesus may require of me, no matter what he may require, it'll always be less than what his love for me required. It'll always be less. There is no way that my love for Jesus Christ will ever cost me as much as his love for me. Because I can't think of any sacrifice that I have to make in the next 365 days that would be equivalent to being nailed to a cross. I can't think of anything that Jesus would ask me to do that would cost that much. And that's what he did for me in obedience to the will of the Father. Listen, there's some of you here who are in businesses that if you began to ask the question, what would Jesus do, you might find out that your business would go under. Because what you are doing may not be totally, totally honest. It may also mean that some of the things that you are doing are really honest, perhaps, but outside of the will and the purpose and the desires of God, though they are honest. You say, well, I'd lose my business. I say this to you lovingly, but with a smile on my face. So what? Jesus went to the cross because he loved us so much. We'll never have to do that. I mean, we may have to die as martyrs sometime. I don't have any plans to do that in the immediate future, but maybe someday. But Jesus Christ did so much for us. Is it unreasonable for us to say, Lord Jesus, whatever, wherever, whatever the results, whatever the consequences, I will follow you and ask, what would Jesus do? And when I have my answer, when I know what he will do by your grace and your power and the strength of the Spirit and the Word which needs to be poured into my heart to give me that grace, I will do it. I will do it. Perhaps you heard that story of a man who took his son to work one day and he was responsible for a big, huge drawbridge. And over that drawbridge, a train would run a couple of times a day. But now the drawbridge was up because a huge steamliner was coming through the river. And after the steamliner had gone through, the man began to let that drawbridge go down until suddenly he heard screams ring out. And he looked down and he saw that his son was in among the gear system of this huge contraption. But he had only a second to make a decision. He could reverse the gears and save his son, but there was a train coming and the train would plunge into the river. So in his agony, he decided to do the only reasonable thing that it seemed to do, and that was to just let that drawbridge continue to go down and to let his son be torn up and killed. And he did that. And as the train went over that drawbridge, the people that were in it waved out the window at the man, not knowing the tremendous price that he had just paid for their safety. Isn't that the way in which the world is? They go on their merry way. They go doing their thing, totally unaware that there was a Jesus Christ who went to the cross, and while being reviled, he did not revile in return. When he suffered, he threatened not, but he committed himself to God. He gave himself over to God the Father, and he hung there, and he died there. And now the text says to you and to me, having freely received the gift of salvation without strings attached, the Bible says now you follow in his steps. Is it unreasonable that Jesus would ask us to do that? Is it unreasonable? Many years ago, Henry Light wrote a song. It says, "Jesus, I my cross have taken, all to leave and follow thee. Destitute, despised, forsaken, thou from hence my all shalt be. Perish every fond ambition, all I have sought and hoped and known. Yet how rich is my condition, God and heaven are still my own." The text reads, "For you have been called for this purpose, since Christ also suffered for you, leaving you an example for you to follow in his steps." And we might add, whatever the cost. Whatever the cost.
2: Well, this is Pastor Lutzer, and you know, my friend, I think it is so important for us to realize that Jesus Christ came to do the will of the Father, and now it's our responsibility and our privilege to do his will. And as emphasized in the message, the Bible teaches very clearly that we are to follow in his steps. We think of his commitment. We think of his willingness to suffer. We think of the clarity of his desire to please the Father. All of us ought to pray that that should indeed be our desire as well. We're offering a booklet entitled Walking with Jesus, A Radical Return to His Priorities. Now, in light of the fact that we have in the New Testament many portraits of Christ, many examples of how he interacted with people and interacted with society, I think that this booklet is going to be a tremendous help in your own spiritual journey, because we're trying to ask the question, if we are serious about following Jesus, what does that look like? Even as he dealt with crowds, even as he dealt with criticisms, what are the kinds of questions he asked people? How did he help them to see beyond themselves to eternal realities? And what price was he willing to pay so that we might be redeemed?
0: Erwin Lutzer has now concluded his message on What Would Jesus Do?, the first in a series on following Jesus. When following Christ, not all of our paths will be pleasant. 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That's why Pastor Lutzer wrote Walking with Jesus, A Radical Return to His Priorities. 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
6: You may notice that the ambiance, the surroundings behind the microphone are just a little bit different. Once again, I'm not in the office. This is becoming a little bit of a theme. And part of the reason for that is because I'm spending the next 4 or 5 weeks in summer camps. Now, we're not here just to have fun. And of course, we have the opportunity often to have fun at summer camps, but we're also blessed with the opportunity to invest in young people. And my partner in crime, my comrade in arms, I've got Zach Kinney with me today, first time on the radio. And for those listening on the radio, Zach's a good-looking guy, you know, and he's hating that I'm saying it right now, putting his head down for those of you watching on YouTube. But in all seriousness, I have a great time with Zach. We truly...
7: I have a great time with you, Mike.
6: Yeah, in all seriousness, it's a lot of fun to have friends in ministry.
7: Yeah, I think there's two things about that. It's as fun as it can get. It's as fulfilling as it can get. And I feel like we've been through some stuff. We've had some late nights, early mornings this week. And I feel like that's what kind of knits us together.
6: Right. It's amazing. The question we're going to be asking and kind of answering this week is why summer camp?
7: Right.
6: And so we are gearing up for another week of camp. We've concluded one. We're gearing up for another one. We're kind of smack dab in the middle of all of that. And as we jump in here, I want you to answer for you. When I asked you that question, I alluded to what the theme was going to be. You came right back and you had an answer for why camp. And it goes deeper than this immediate answer. But give the folks, the people wondering, why are we talking about summer camp? 1 week out of 52. Yeah. For you, it's made a phenomenal impact. Mm-hmm. Start with the biggest decision for you.
7: Yeah, so when I was a 13-year-old boy, I'd come to summer camp for 2 summers at teen camp my entire life as a junior. And I grew up in church, but at around 13, the Lord had been working on my heart even before my week of camp that I needed salvation. But then I was listening to some lies of the devil. I was kind of in the culture of the world. I was kind of in my own pride, thinking that if I tell people that I'm unsaved, then they're going to think of me differently. They're going to judge me and all this and all that. But I came to summer camp, and on a Tuesday night, a great preacher here named Robbie Morrison preached a message. And I just remember, and this doesn't always need to happen, but it's happened to me a few times, and I love when the Lord just has your heart in his hand and he squeezes a little bit. And I just remember just weeping the entire time, just knowing that I needed salvation. But I went through it with kind of a hard heart, and I wasn't feeling great that week. And we usually do a snack shop at the end of the night. And I actually asked my counselor, can I go up to my cabin because I do not feel good.
6: Which is not like you.
7: No, I like to interact with people.
6: He's a social individual, yeah. A little bit. We get along because I think you're a little more extroverted than I. I'm probably a little more introverted, but we're kind of yin and yang on that sometimes. But you go up to your cabin then, and which is totally out of the ordinary. What happens next?
7: So I go up there. I get into my pajamas. I'm looking at my bed, and I remember this as clear as day. I'm looking at my bed. And I just felt all the weight of the conviction that the Lord had just been, I've been kicking against the pricks for weeks and weeks and weeks. And I just felt the Lord say, you know what you got to do. And so I was alone in that cabin. I put some decent clothes back on and I didn't put shoes on. I remember I didn't put shoes on for some reason. I was 13 and I walked down and my brother-in-law, actually Curtis Baker, was in the lobby of the auditorium, we call it the tabernacle, but it's really just the room that we do the services in. And I talked to him about it. And I talked to him about doubts about salvation. And he asked me, like, well, what have you done to be saved? And I, for some reason, I don't know what the spiritual roadblock was. I couldn't explain it clearly. I just couldn't get my mind wrapped around it. And he just sat me down with a Bible and showed me that the reason I'm going to not spend eternity in heaven is because of my sin. And I needed to give my sin guilt to Christ and rely on him and him alone to take me to heaven when I die. And that once I'm in the Father's hand, no man can pluck me out of the Father's hand. Mm. And once I did that, I got right with the Lord. I remember it was a Tuesday night. It was a Wednesday morning when I finally got done. I remember it's a long walk back to my cabin. If you are familiar with Common Ground, I was staying in the chapel, which is one of the first buildings you see when you walk into camp. It's probably about 2/10 of a mile away from the tabernacle. And I'm walking in the dark. I'm walking on a gravel road.
6: And no shoes.
7: No shoes. And on the way there, I was like kind of picking my feet. I was like, you know, my feet were tender. On the way back, I just felt my yoke was easy. My burden was light. My shoulders were light. And I just remember jogging back to my cabin so happy in the joy of my salvation. And that for a while before that, I couldn't sleep. I had, as we say at Common Ground, we sing the song, Let the Lord Have His Way. I had no rest, no peace until the Lord had his way in my life. And once I did that, I hit that bed. I was sleeping on a cot on the floor. That cot on the floor couldn't have been any more comfortable. I sat down, I went right to sleep, and I just had that peace, that wonderful peace from God. And
6: there's been a few young people this past week that ended. Here we are starting another week. We're 1 week down, three ahead of us. And a couple folks made that decision this very week. You're getting a little bit of the real behind the scenes of camp because over the weekends and all that type of stuff, there's lawn tractors and there's things going on in the background. Thankfully, with the art of modern technology, we can drown most of that out these days. But there is a pretty loud, what are they doing out there, weed eating or something? Anyway, in all seriousness, one of the things I love about this style outside my office is it feels more real. It's kind of clinical. It's kind of just very like prim and proper when I'm in the office. But here, we've got a Kubota just riding around back
7: this
6: there.
7: This is our real life. We're just sitting on a bench having a conversation.
6: But in all seriousness, that's part of what makes camp so awesome.
7: Yeah.
6: Is you have the opportunity. It pulls you out of the norm. And actually, I'm outside the norm. Normally, I'm in the office, head down, grinding, working on Bible track stuff, and still working on a massive amount of Bible track stuff, and responding to emails, all that. But we've had our head down in a different way, praying, asking God to work in the lives of these young people. Had a phenomenal time. The messages to conclude the week, and as we look towards this next week, the preachers coming up, I'm going to ask you to pray for what God is going to do, not only at this summer camp, but at so many around the nation. I'm going to ask you, though, we got just a little sidetracked. You led into it so well. I want to ask you, if you're listening right now, do you know that you're saved? Maybe you're like Zach was at 13 years old and you're not sure. Maybe there's something standing between you and the knowledge that you are on your way to heaven. Friend, please don't let another day go by without getting saved. It's absolutely incredible the difference. I'm going to ask you if you would, if you have questions about that, if you're bothered by this discussion, you say, I don't know that I know. I would ask that question while I was preaching this past week. If you don't know, I'm going to ask you to text me, reach out to me. I actually had some folks already reach out to me today asking some different questions. Text me at this phone number. You ready? 309-316-7240. That number again is 309-316-7240. Now, Zach, you made a lot of other decisions at camp. We got about 4 minutes left here. Tell us about one or two other decisions that were defining moments in your life that have put you on the path. Still a young man and figuring out exactly what God has for you. It's very possible that missions work might be, and maybe in Papua New Guinea, some different places, but you're also open to whatever God has for you. But how did you get to that place? You, of course, for the people listening right here, Zach is an unusual guy in relation to the vast amount of young men. 22, 23?
7: 23.
6: 23 now. The amount of young men that their sole desire is to serve God, you know as well as I do that comes few and far between in our modern world. So how did you get to that place? It's not like you were forced into this mold. You're not mama called and daddy sent. In 3 minutes, tell us some other defining decisions you made.
7: Yeah, I think kind of what went hand in hand with my salvation was, and this is one of my prayers for Common Ground, is that kids can come here and that they can... I was raised in church as a young boy, and shortly after I got saved, actually, my parents left church. And I think what I did at summer camp was really pivotal in me having some, Lord willing, some fruit that'll last in eternity, some crowns to cast at our Savior's feet. I think the Lord used that summer for me to make the faith of my Savior my faith, the faith of my church, my faith. It wasn't just a faith that I followed. It wasn't just a culture that I was familiar with. It became my faith. I was bought in. And I felt like me just getting real with God and saying, Lord, I honestly don't know what you have for me exactly right now, but I'm okay with that. And I place my trust in you. I give you my life and I just surrender my all to you. You can do with me what you want. And I remember praying, if you just want me to clean the bathrooms in my church, I could do that. I could stay after school and I could clean the bathroom. I'll do that. If you want me to preach, I'll preach. But just that surrender, that first initial surrender was freeing. And then from there on day out, it's been a constantly trying to get my flesh in line and surrender to what the Lord has for me, whether it's in my own spiritual walk with Him or it's in the decisions that I make in life. And like that ball, to use a football analogy, that was kicked off mm-hmm. at Common Ground. And one of my prayers for Common Ground is that kids, it's a lot. Summer camp is a lot. There's a lot of emotion. There's a lot of fun. There's a lot of preaching. And it's an environment where they're away from the world. It's an environment where it's different than their normal life. What we're trying to get here at Common Ground is to create an environment where the Holy Spirit moves freely, where the Holy Spirit has room to work in hearts and lives, where hardened hearts are made tender, and that people can break and submit their will to God, and not just do it in an emotional way, not just do it in their own flesh, but do it in the power of the Spirit. Do some stuff. One of my pastor always says that preaching should be appealing to the intellect and the emotion to lead somebody to a spiritual decision. Mm. You're appealing to their intellect, you're appealing to their emotion, and leading them to a spiritual decision. That's what we're trying to do. We're not just trying to get people, kids wrapped up in the emotionalism of camp, get kids to, cry at the altar for the sake of crying just because they're wrapped up in the emotion. No, we're trying to get kids to hear the voice of the Lord, to own their faith, mm-hmm. to own their faith.
6: Amen. Well, I'm thankful for Zach, not only as a friend, as a compatriot, as a partner in arms, but I'm thankful for the burden he obviously has. And he's referenced this place that we're at right now. I've been a part of many different camps, and I hope you have a summer camp that you go to. I hope you feel half as strongly about it as Zach does. I hope you've made half the decisions that Zach has. But I'm going to ask you, if you would, to consider summer camp. You say this is an odd thing for the host of Bible Tract Echoes. Can I tell you, there may be no better place for me to recruit lifelong gospel tract users than at a summer camp. Because if one 14-year-old gets in their heart, I had a young man today come and ask me, he said, where did you get that track wallet? I got to tell him where I got it from. I got to give him the last track wallet that I had left in my bag. He was so appreciative for that. That young man might go on, who knows who's going to get saved, because that man uses gospel tracks. Now, we have to sign off here. We've had a wonderful time. I'm looking forward to just really a few short hours. Campers are going to be rolling onto property. We're going to gear up for another week. Thank you so much, Zach. Had a wonderful time. If you're listening right now, as always, have a great day for His glory. We'll talk to you soon. God bless.

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0: and I'll take the low road.
1: Verse 5 of Genesis 13. And Lot also, which went with Abram, had flocks and herds and tents, and the land was not able to bear them, that they might dwell together, for their substance was great, so that they couldn't dwell together. And there was a strife between the herdmen of Abram's cattle and the herdmen of Lot's cattle. And the Canaanite and Perizzite dwelled then in the land. And Abram said unto Lot, Let there be no strife, I pray thee, between me and thee, and between thy herdmen and my herdmen, for we be brethren. Is not the whole land before thee? Separate thyself, I pray thee, from me. If thou wilt take the left hand, then I'll go to the right. If thou depart to the right hand, then will I go to the left. And Lot lifted up his eyes and beheld all the plain of Jordan, that it was well watered everywhere before the Lord destroyed Sodom and Gomorrah, even as the garden of the Lord, like the land of Egypt, as thou comest unto Zoar. Then Lot chose him all the plain of Jordan, and Lot journeyed east, and they separated themselves the one from the other. Abram dwelled in the land of Canaan, and Lot dwelled in the cities of the plain, and pitched his tent towards Sodom. But the men of Sodom were wicked, and sinners before the Lord exceedingly. And the Lord said unto Abram after that Lot was separated from him, Lift up now thine eyes, and look from the place where thou art, northward and southward and eastward and westward. For all the land which thou seest, to thee will I give it, and to thy seed forever. And I will make thy seed as the dust of the earth, so that if a man can number the dust of the earth, then shall thy seed also be numbered. Arise, walk through the land in the length of it, and in the breadth of it, for I will give it unto thee. Then Abram removed his tent, and came and dwelt in the plain of Mamre, which is in Hebron, and built there an altar unto the Lord. Amen. The Lord will bless the reading of his word to all our hearts for his own name's sake. Last Sunday night, as I said, we started looking at the story of two men starting from the same place, the place called Bethel, the house of God, their journeys and their very different destinations. From Bethel, Lot took the path downward into Sodom. And as we will progress in weeks to come, God willing, we will see that that was in truth a continually downward movement. It was a story that seemed to get worse and worse and worse. From that day that he lifted up his eyes, looked in the plain of Jordan, and for mistaken, materialistic reasons, pitched his tent toward Sodom. From Bethel, Abraham went to Mamre, or to Hebron, where he built an altar unto the Lord. Two very different destinations, by two very different men, each professing faith in the same God, each supposedly walking by the same gospel, but obviously each of them taking a very different way through life. I said last week that as I read this passage, it reminded me of an old Scottish ballad about the bonny, bonny banks of Loch Lomond. As far as my memory serves me, this is a ballad that was written to speak of the situation of Scottish soldiers far from home. Throughout its history, Scotland has provided soldiers for foreign wars. And as they faced death and realized that they would

never see their homeland again, and those beautiful sights and sounds by the banks of Loch Lomond. They console themselves with the words of the ballad. And I drew your attention to part of that song which said, "You take the high road, I take the low road, and I'll be in Scotland before you." I thought of that because when I looked at Abraham and Lot, I found that here were two men, and one was taking the low road, and the other was taking the high road. Last Sabbath evening we looked at Lot, and I said then and repeat again that Lot took a carnal view that led him down the low road of life. So many people professing faith in Jesus Christ, just as Lot professed to be a believer, and indeed was a justified man, according to Peter, yet he took that low road through life. On the other hand, Abraham took a spiritual view that led him along the high road of life. And I want us tonight to take a few minutes to consider Abraham and the high road through life. When I think of this, I think of the words of Moses, used in very different circumstances, of an actual road, when he said to the king, or sent word to the king of Edom, saying that we will keep to the king's highway as we journey through your land. Abraham could well say, as I journey through life, I am going to keep to the high road. I am going to keep to the king's highway. Men and women, I want us tonight, if we learn anything from this story of Abraham, to learn that for the Christian there really is only one way to live, and that is by keeping to the king's highway. As we look at Abraham on this way and try to understand his view of life, we will find that there are three simple words that sum up the entire episode and indeed the entire life and viewpoint that Abraham adopted. Those three words are simply these. The scripture reading draws attention to them all. There is first the tent. Then there is the idea of the promise or the covenant. And finally, there is the altar. The tent, the altar, the promise. Three simple terms, but each of them gives us an insight into what it meant for Abraham to take the king's highway through life. We think of the promise, because that marks Abraham as a believer. This is the first thing that governed the life and outlook of this man. As he looked out on the world, as he faced the decisions that every man has to face as he lives his life in this world, what governed him was the promise of God to him. We have read of that as we have gone through the life of Abraham, but we have read of it again tonight in verse 14, where as Lot withdrew from Abraham, the Lord drew near to him. Isn't there, I don't want to repeat myself from last week, but isn't there a great encouragement for the child of God to do what is right and to walk with God and go on with God, whatever the cost may happen to be, whoever likes it or dislikes it, whoever withdraws himself from you or cuts you off from his society as a result? If you, like Abraham, want to go on with God, you'll find there'll be many a lot that will separate himself from you. There will be many a lot who will declare you a persona non grata. You're not the kind of man or woman I want to be around. And it's hurtful when they withdraw themselves, when family withdraws, when lifetime friends withdraw, when those in whom you've placed great confidence withdraw.
It hurts you when that happens. But remember, as Lot withdraws, the Lord draws near. He's no man's debtor. And I think it's a beautiful picture to see, at least from Abraham's point of view, to see as Lot recedes into the distance, the Lord comes right up into the foreground. And he speaks to him. And he gives him the promise. And he says, lift up your eyes and look to the north, the south, the east, and the west. For all the land which thou seest, to thee will I give it, and to thy seed forever. And he goes on to reiterate the words of the great promise that God had given. I want you to see this very clearly. From that point, in fact, we could go back and say from the very first time God gave it, this promise took a grip of Abraham's life. It filled Abraham's soul. It governed Abraham's thinking. It directed Abraham's path. He had a promise from God. As I expounded last Sabbath evening, this promise in effect brings us to the heart of the gospel, because the central meaning of the promise of God to Abraham was none other than Jesus Christ and the blessing that God would give him and his seed in Christ. In other words, God had brought to Abraham the promise of the gospel. He received that by faith. And from that reception of the promise of the gospel by faith, Abraham lived his life in the light of that word. And what a word it was to him. The Lord said, Abraham, lift up your eyes and look. Notice how he put it. Look northward and southward and eastward and westward. Look in all four directions, all four points of the compass. Now, let me ask you, does that not remind you of something? I've said this promise has its heart and fullness in Christ. Does that not remind you of what Paul wrote in Ephesians chapter 3? When he prayed that the Ephesian Christians may be able to comprehend with all saints what is the breadth and length and depth and height, and to know the love of God which passeth knowledge, that they might be filled with all the fullness of God. I believe that that's a very apt New Testament commentary on what God was saying here to Abraham. Abraham had a promise. And God is saying, Abraham, in this promise, there is a fullness that passes comprehension. It's the fullness of the love of God in Christ. It's the fullness of the provision of grace in Jesus Christ. It is the fullness of all that God has thought and done from eternity through time. It's that fullness that God has for you. Now look at it. Let it sink into your heart. Let it penetrate your thinking. Let it govern everything about you from this point onward. Abraham received the promise, believed it, and lived in the light of it. When the Lord gives us the promise of the gospel, he tells us in 2 Peter chapter 1, verses 3 and 4, that his divine power hath given unto us all things that pertain to life and godliness. And in the very next verse, he tells us that in his knowledge, or the knowledge he gives us in Jesus Christ, he gives us also exceeding great and precious promises. What promises are these? The promises that God has led before us, covering every detail of life, of death, and of eternity. God says, in effect, you've been to Bethel. From Bethel, take the high road of trust in the promises of God. Let them govern your thinking, and you'll think right, and you'll live right.

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4: 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Be nice if it happens that way, but folks, it generally does not. There are thousands of saints that fear God and obey God who are walking in darkness. What do you do when the lights go out? What is the discipline of darkness?
3: Welcome to Love Worth Finding, featuring the powerful, dynamic messages of pastor and author Adrian Rogers. In part one of today's message, we learned that those of greatest devotion may know the deepest darkness. Faith that is born in the light is often developed in the dark, and that there are some things seen in the dark that cannot be seen in the light. We may also be tempted to make our own light, but there are many examples in Scripture that warn us not to. If you have your Bible, find Isaiah chapter 50. We'll begin in verse 10 as we learn more about the discipline of darkness. Once again, here's Adrian Rogers.
4: I suppose a question that pastors ask more than any other question is this: why? Pastor, tell me, why should such a precious little girl die at such an early age? Pastor, tell me why I could not carry this baby to term. Pastor, tell me why my wife has treated me this way and walked away from a perfectly wonderful marriage and her children. Tell me, Pastor, why? Well, after preaching for a long time, I found out that why is not our question. God has the answer to that. How is the important thing to us? How are we going to react? What do we do when the lights go out? When nothing seems to make sense? Well, you know, we feel like we could bear up under almost anything if we just knew why. But when we're suffering and it doesn't make sense, then that's hard. Well, our scripture today is a wonderful, wonderful scripture. And I pray God He'll write it upon your heart. Isaiah chapter 50, beginning in verse 10. Who is among you that feareth the Lord, that obeyeth the voice of His servant, that walketh in darkness, and hath no light? Let him trust in the name of the Lord, and stay upon His God. Behold, all ye that kindle a fire, that compass yourselves about with sparks, walk in the light of your fire, and in the sparks that ye have kindled, this shall ye have of mine hand, ye shall lie down in sorrow. Now, here's the question. What do you do when the lights go out? What is the discipline of darkness? Well, I want to give you some propositions. Number one, those of greatest devotion may know the deepest darkness. There is a distorted idea that if you become a Christian, It will be all joy and all light and all sweetness and just roses all through life. Be nice if it happens that way, but folks, it generally does not. It generally does not. There's no need to deny it. There are thousands of saints that fear God and obey God who are walking in darkness. Now, as we study the Bible, we're going to find out that was true of the Bible saints. I read in the Bible about John the Baptist. Was John the Baptist a great man? You better believe it. Jesus said there was not a greater born of woman than John the Baptist. And yet John the Baptist got down in a dungeon, and he's in darkness, and he can't understand. He got so perplexed, he even sent messengers to ask of Jesus, "Are you really the Messiah? Are you really? Or should we look for somebody else?" Now, that's not a bad man who was saying that. That was a good man, a man who was deeply perplexed. Now, we're talking about a man who fears the Lord, who obeys God. If you're in darkness right now, if you're plunged into darkness, if things don't make sense to you, that does not mean that you have sinned or you're out of the will of God. Remember our proposition that those of greatest devotion may know the deepest darkness. Now, let me give you another proposition. Number two, the faith that is born in the light is often developed in the dark. May I ask you a question? When have you grown the most spiritually? When it was all sunlight and roses? Or when there was darkness and difficulty and despair and heartache and tears? Are not those the times in the darkness that you've grown the most? A wise man said, "Never doubt in the dark what you've learned in the light." Your faith, born in the light, grows in the dark. Now, you say, "Adrian, I'm not in darkness." Well, just hold on. Just wait a while. This is some good medicine to keep on the shelf. And there will come a time when you will find out that not only is God necessary, you find out that God is enough. That God is enough. Now, here's a third proposition. Some things are seen in the dark that cannot be seen in the light. You're going to understand some things in the darkness that you would never have understood in the light. For example, have you ever heard anybody say, "The stars are out tonight"? Friend, they're out in the daytime. The stars do not go away in the daytime. You just don't see them in the daytime. Those stars are there, and you could not see the stars were it not for the darkness. Now, in the light, we see that which is near. But in the dark, we see that which is far away. In the light, we may see more clearly. But in the night, we see further. There's just certain things that you see in the dark that you will never see in the light. Let me give you another proposition now. If these things are true, then it is better for you to be leaning on God in the darkness than standing alone in your man-made light. Now look in verse 11. "Behold, all ye that kindle a fire, that compass yourselves about with sparks, walk in the light of your fire," underscore this, "of your fire, and in the sparks that ye have kindled. This shall ye have of mine hand, ye shall lie down in sorrow." Now, one of the great dangers of darkness is that you may be tempted to light your own fire. Now, remember that if this darkness comes to you and you are fearing God and obeying God, and then the darkness comes, that means that darkness has been ordained of God. Remember what verse 3 says of this chapter? God says, "I clothe the heavens with blackness." That is, the darkness is ordained of God. Now, the sad thing about the man-made fire is it is deceptive. If you walk in the light of the fire, the sparks that you've kindled, you're not going to have a sure guide. It's kind of like taking your flashlight and going out at midnight and looking at a sundial to see what time it is. You see, God says, if you do this, when you're in darkness, if you light your own fire, "This will you have of mine hand," God says, "you're going to lie down in sorrow." You're asking for it. You're going to have great difficulty when you, in a time of God-ordained darkness, light your own fire. I want to give you three examples of that. First example was Abraham. God said to Abraham in a time of light, I'm going to give you a son, and this son is going to bless the world. And he's going to be a son of miracle. And through this son, all of the promises, Abraham, that I've given you will be fulfilled, and you're going to have descendants like the sand of the seashore, like the stars. Year after year after year passed, and no son. Finally, Abraham and Sarah got together and said, we better help God out. Now, Sarah had an Egyptian maiden whose name was Hagar. And Sarah said to Abraham, why don't you have sexual relations with Hagar? Maybe she can conceive, and then you can have your son. You know what he was doing? When he agreed to that, he was lighting his own fire. He's trying to help God out. Because it was darkness and he couldn't understand it. So what he did was to light his own fire, and Ishmael was born. And for centuries and millenniums past that time, the offspring of Abraham had been made to lie down in sorrow. Because here was a man who could not trust God, but he took matters into his own hand with no direction, no command from God, lit his own fire, and then he and his offspring are lying down in sorrow. Let me give you another example. Moses. God called Moses. And God said, Moses, I want you to lead the children of Israel out of bondage. But Moses is looking around and he doesn't seem to understand how God is going to do it. He's in a time of darkness. And then Moses goes out and takes matters into his own hand. He saw some people in an argument. Moses steps in and kills one of those. He slays an Egyptian and buries him in the desert sand there, but God's wind uncovered Moses' mistake. Moses, who set out to be a missionary, ended up a murderer. And as a result of that, Moses spent 40 years on the backside of a desert, lying down in sorrow. He lighted his own fire. I think of Simon Peter. Jesus had told Simon Peter, Simon, I'm going to the cross. Simon says, no, Lord, this will never be. Jesus said, Simon, Satan has desired you to sift you as wheat, but I prayed for you that your faith fail not. Oh, Lord, I'll go with you to prison and to death. And then that night of dark Gethsemane, when it was dark, things didn't make sense. Here was Jesus Christ, the Messiah. They're taking him a prisoner. Nothing is making sense. And rather than believing what God had shown him in the light, in the darkness, Simon Peter draws his sword and goes to cut off the ear of the high priest's servant, a man named Malchus. And as a result, you see Simon Peter off there doing what? Weeping bitterly. Bitterly he wept. Why? He tried to light his own fire. And he's lying down in darkness, lying down in sorrow because of that, weeping bitterly. Now here's the proposition. It is better for you to be leaning on God in the darkness than standing alone in man-made light. Now here's the next proposition I want to give you. This is the final. It's the number five. And here it is, friend. If your sun has set, it will rise again. If you're in darkness, friend, it will rise again. Notice Isaiah chapter 50, verse 4. He waketh morning by morning. God will waken you in the morning. The Lord God hath given me the tongue of the learned, that I should know how to speak a word in season to him that is weary. Friend, when you go through darkness and come out, you'll know some things that other people won't know. He waketh morning by morning. He waketh mine ear to hear as the learned, in the morning, when the morning comes, when you've gone through that dark night of the soul, when you've been through anguish, I'm telling you, friend, there's a better day coming. If you're in darkness right now, trust God. If you're in darkness right now, lean on God. If you're in darkness right now, don't light your own fire. Trust God. And I'm telling you, He'll turn every tear to a pearl. He'll turn every hurt to a hallelujah. He'll turn every Calvary to an Easter. Your morning will come. Psalm 112 in verse 4, unto the upright there ariseth light in the darkness. He is gracious and full of compassion and righteous. Psalm 30 in verse 5, for His anger endureth but for a moment. In His favor is life. Weeping may endure for a night, but joy cometh in the morning. Don't you love that? Weeping may endure for a night. You may lie down and wet your pillow with tears. But I'm telling you, friend, there's a better time coming. One of these days, God is going to pull back the shades of night and pin them with a star and open the door of the morning and flood your world with the sunshine of His love, His light. And you're going to see things that you've never seen before more clearly than you've ever seen them before. When He awakes you in the morning, you will awaken with the tongue of the learned. I was an artist who painted a great painting. He wanted his friend to come see his painting. So he invited his friend to come and see the painting. And so his friend came down the busy street, went in, and the artist said, come in here, and I want you to sit in this room. And I'm going to turn out all the lights, and I want you to sit in the darkness for 15 minutes before I show you my painting. The man did it. Then he was taken out of the darkness and brought into the gallery to look at the painting. He said, it is beautiful, it's magnificent. He said, why did you want me to just come in this room and sit in the darkness? And the artist said, it is because you had the glare of the street in your eyes. I wanted you to be able to appreciate the richness of my colors. Said you would not have been able to do it until the glare was gone. You know, I think sometimes that you and I are just so dazzled by this world. I think sometimes that there's so much jingle and jangle and so much glare that God in His love just lets us know something of the treasures of the darkness. I've been preaching long enough to know there's some people in this room right now. You've got some deep, deep hurts. And you have some big, big questions. And you're trying as best you know how to love God. You fear God and you obey God. And nothing seems to make sense. Trust Him. Trust Him. Lean on Him. Stay upon your God. A father and a little girl came from the funeral home. They had just put away into the cold ground a mother, a wife. And now this daddy and this little girl had to come home without that mother. The little girl said, Daddy, can I sleep with you tonight? He was glad she said that because he did not want to be in that lonely bed by himself. She came to lie down by her daddy. He turned out the light. And she said, Daddy, it's dark. Daddy, it is so dark. Daddy, have you ever seen it this dark before? Daddy, it's so dark, I can't even see you, Daddy. Daddy, is your face toward me? He said, yes, sweetheart. My face is toward you. She said, I'm glad to know it, Daddy. Good night, Daddy. I'll see you in the morning. And she went off to sleep. And that big man crawled out of bed, got on his knees, and spoke to his heavenly Father and said, Father, it is dark. So dark! Father, I've never seen it this dark before. Father, is your face toward me? And from heaven he said, yes, my son, my face is toward you. He said, then good night, Father. I'm going to sleep. And I'm going to tell you, friend, in your deepest, darkest sorrow, the eyes of your heavenly Father are upon you. Trust him and learn the treasures of the darkness. Now, let me say one last word, and we're going to have prayer. If you're not a child of God, if you're not trusting God, if you're not staying upon God, there's another kind of darkness. It's called everlasting darkness. For those who do not know Jesus Christ, they go from this life into eternal, everlasting darkness. Without Jesus, the sun will never rise for you. So I want you to know Jesus. I want you to trust in Jesus. And if you're not certain that you're saved, or if you're certain that you're not saved, I have wonderful news. You can be saved for sure and forever by receiving Jesus Christ as your personal Lord and Savior. And I want to encourage you to pray this prayer, if you can pray it sincerely out of your heart. Dear God, I know that you love me, and I know that you want to save me. Jesus, you died to save me, and you promised to save me if I would trust you. I do trust you. I believe you're the Son of God. I believe you paid for my sin with your blood on the cross. I believe that God raised you from the dead, and I now receive you as my personal Lord and Savior. I receive you by faith. I trust you once and for all to save me. You're now my Lord, my Savior, my God, and my friend. Begin now to make me the person you want me to be. I will follow you the rest of my life, not in order to be saved, but because I have been saved by a sheer gift of grace. I will follow you. And by your grace and for your glory, I will not be ashamed of you. Because you died for me, I will live for you. Thank you for saving me. In your precious name I pray. Amen.
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8: 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He hoped perhaps 30 people would come. 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The pastor was issued a large fine simply for gathering believers in his home. But the global body of Christ helped pay the fine. "It's wonderful he had so many come to his church plant," said a VOM worker. 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
13: 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And they can have, through that, communion with the Father and fellowship one with another as they share the things of Christ.
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1: 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And while we don't know what tomorrow's news holds, in this changing world, we're thankful that God's Word never changes and provides us salvation, comfort, and hope. 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

0: With SRN News, I'm John Scott. The preliminary findings regarding South Carolina Senator Lindsey Graham's death have been released by the medical examiner of D.C. Ken Lorman reports.
1: Senator Graham died after a rupture in his aorta, according to a preliminary medical examiner finding shared by his office. The rupture was related to the hardening of Graham's arteries. An official cause of death will be disclosed after toxicological and microscopic testing.
0: Lindsey Graham, one of President Trump's closest allies in Congress, and traveled the globe to advocate for more aggressive U.S. foreign policy. Graham, a former Air Force lawyer who served Congress for more than three decades, had just turned 71 years old 2 days before dying on Saturday. Meanwhile, Israeli Prime Minister Benjamin Netanyahu says Lindsey Graham was a true friend.
2: I think America has lost a great patriot. Israel has lost one of the great champions of the American-Israeli alliance. And frankly, I've lost a beloved friend who I've had for many decades. There's just no one like him.
0: Netanyahu appearing on NBC's Meet the Press. President Trump says he's ordered the U.S. military to destroy Iran if he were to be assassinated. His aim is to deter Tehran with threats of overwhelming retaliation should it try to make good on threats to kill him. Ukrainian President Volodymyr Zelensky in Paris for talks with European leaders about further support against Russia's invasion. The war now in its fifth year. European foreign ministers also meeting in Brussels to discuss Ukraine's needs. Kyiv and its Western allies want to capitalize on Ukraine's recent successes to push Russia into negotiations. Ukraine's advances in drone technology have slowed Russian progress. This is SRN News. A story of names from the United Kingdom.
3: The most common name that parents gave their baby boys in 2025 in England and Wales was Mohammed. In fact, this has been the case for 3 years running. It's one small indicator of how many Muslim immigrants have settled in the UK and how devoted they are to their faith, even as Christianity continues to decline across the nation. Mohammed also reveals just who is having the most children in the country these days. Michael Harrington reporting.
0: Nicholas Jacobs, a political activist at Colby.

0: University has been studying the Democratic Party's 2024 election collapse, and he concludes that the leadership doesn't understand the voters. He says that especially on social issues, a pattern persists. Hard working class voters did not move in reactionary revolt. Democrats moved to the left. Jacob cites polls indicating that Americans who used to vote Democrat have moved to the Republican Party. This is SRN News. Dozens of buildings have been testing positive for Legionnaires' disease. This comes amid an outbreak in New York City. Correspondent Julie Walker has a look now at the latest situation and what authorities are doing about it.
1: The Guggenheim Museum in New York City was among at least 31 buildings on Manhattan's Upper East Side testing positive for the bacteria that causes Legionnaires' disease in this latest outbreak. The City Health Department on Friday releasing that list, ordering those buildings to clean and disinfect their cooling towers. More than 45 people have been sickened in the latest outbreak, but none have died. 7 people died during an outbreak last year. The health department says Legionnaires is not transmitted person to person. People often contract it by breathing in tiny droplets of contaminated water. Julie Walker, New York.
0: More details at srnnews.com.
2: Psalm 34, verse 1. 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Psalm 34, verse 1, in God's Word, the Bible, a commitment to worship God daily.

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3: The sting of death for the Christian, gone. Christ has taken that sting for us. And death is now a welcome friend. Death is disarmed. Death is defanged. Death just takes us into the presence of Christ.
4: Welcome to Grace to You with John MacArthur on VCY America. Dying is perhaps the last thing most people, even Christians, want to think about. But if you're a believer, you don't need to fear death, even when it's just around the corner. You'll see that in John MacArthur's study that we're beginning today, titled The End is Not the End. We chose to air this series now because this week marks 1 year since John MacArthur went to glory. John had the hope that you'll hear about in this series, the profound hope that comes when you understand that for believers in Christ, what comes after death transcends even the best this life has to offer. In fact, I talked with John about the subject of the believer's hope in view of death some years ago in our studio. Here were some of his thoughts.
3: Yeah, well, it's pretty ridiculous to avoid death to the point that you don't ask what comes next.
4: Right.
3: I mean, you can say, you know, death is a hard thing to look at, death is a hard thing to consider, but you better consider it. You better take a look at what's coming after death. And while the culture might say that, well, we don't know, or maybe it's just peace and there's a bright light at the end of the tunnel and all that kind of stuff, if you want an authoritative declaration of what's coming after death, you have to go to the author of life, God himself, who has defined both life and death. And there's only one place to go, and that's the Bible. And the Bible explains that death is a reality, that every one of us will die, and that we have two alternative options after death. You're either in hell forever in conscious punishment, or in heaven forever in conscious joy and bliss and peace. And that's the reality. You cannot avoid death, the Bible says, and after this, the judgment. Mm. And by the way, it is God who blesses people in heaven, and it is God who punishes people in hell. Mm. God is the executioner in hell. That's why the Bible says, don't fear those who destroy the body, but fear him who can destroy both body and soul in hell. Mm. So because death is not the end, because death is not sleep, because death is not going out of existence, because every human being is eternal, you will live forever in the presence of God in joy and peace, or you will live forever in hell in pain and torment. And that's the reality. And God has told us that. The end is not the end. Not the end for Christians and not the end for non-Christians. This series is very, very important. I don't know that this is a series that everybody's going to run up and say, oh, I really want to know about that, because death is ominous. But the end is not the end, and that's the message we're trying to communicate. So this is a series that you need to listen to carefully, not only for your own sake, but this is profound truth. Let me say it again. Everyone lives forever, either in heaven or hell. The end is not the end. For the Christian, we have glorious things coming. For the non-Christian, horrific things. Stay with us through this series.
5: Yes, friend, nothing is more sobering than the thought of entering eternity. The study we're about to begin can help you make sure you're ready for what's ahead. So follow along now with John MacArthur in his study called The End Is Not the End.
3: We are returning to the 15th chapter of 1 Corinthians, and I want to read you verses 29 to 34 as the setting for the Word of God. Otherwise, what will those do who are baptized for the dead? If the dead are not raised at all, why then are they baptized for them? Why are we also in danger every hour? I affirm, brethren, by the boasting in you which I have in Christ Jesus our Lord, I die daily. If from human motives I fought with wild beasts at Ephesus, what does it profit me? If the dead are not raised, let us eat and drink, for tomorrow we die. Do not be deceived. Bad company corrupts good morals. Become sober-minded as you ought, and stop sinning, for some have no knowledge of God. I speak this to your shame. That is a fascinating little section. A number of questions and a very serious warning and indictment. Just exactly what is going on here? For 28 verses since the beginning of this chapter, we've been learning about resurrection, that we're all going to be raised in glorified bodies. All believers, all people who die will be raised, but this is about believers, and all of us will be raised in glorified bodies. We will be gathered into heaven in our final glorified form, eternal spirits, eternal souls, but with eternal bodies fit for heaven. This is the plan of God. This is what God is working out in redemptive history. And someday, it'll all come to its culmination when everybody is finally gathered into heaven in that final form in our resurrection bodies. We are all gathered in Christ, and Christ gives Himself and all of us to the Father so that God may be all in all. That's a kind of culminating moment in the middle of this chapter, and it's been clearly indicating to us that there is a real resurrection. We will rise. And what that says is we will be who we are in the life to come. We aren't going to buy into the philosophies of the Greeks, as Paul addresses them here, that we all sort of fade into the eternal being. We all kind of disappear and dissolve into the ultimate deity. We will be who we are forever. We will be ourselves forever. God has a plan for us, not in some blurred mass, but as individual persons. We will all rise in glorified bodies to be forever who we are. That is clear throughout the Scripture. Now, this has some serious implications. The fact that you will be you forever in heaven, that I will be me forever in heaven in a perfected form, both soul and body, that has some very serious implications. Those implications can be seen in this text, but sort of coming up to the text, I would just remind you that this was the confidence of the saints throughout the Scripture. Job, who suffered so greatly, endured that suffering, never had his faith disappear. He even said, though he slay me, yet will I trust him. But he said this, I know that in my flesh I will see God. We know that. We know that when Jesus appeared on the Mount of Transfiguration, he appeared there with Moses and Elijah, who were Moses and Elijah. We know that Jesus said, I am the God of Abraham and Isaac, was a declaration by God about those men after they had died physically, but God was still their God because they were still alive in His presence. It is nothing short of that resurrection reality, that resurrection hope and confidence, that caused Stephen, for example, to offer himself, as it were, under the bloody stones and die as a martyr, realizing that he would, in his own person, in glorified form, enter immediately into the presence of the Lord. It was that confidence that caused Paul to say, "For to me to live is Christ, to die is gain. Far better to depart and be with Christ." It was nothing less than that resurrection hope that must have allowed Andrew to confidently be martyred by being tied to a cross and left for days to die, or Peter being crucified upside down, or James being beheaded. Nothing but resurrection hope could have caused the Apostle Paul to lay his head on a block and have it severed from his body in the confidence that that was not the end of him, that was really the beginning of a perfect and eternal apostle. This is precisely Paul's point here. Now, religion promises life after death. The truth is, only in Christ will you rise to heavenly glory, and it will be nothing base. It will be Christ-likeness, and the very righteousness which he possesses will belong to us. We live our lives in anticipation of resurrection. We know that we are promised rewards, personal rewards. We know that there is an inheritance waiting for us, waiting for you, waiting for me. We know there is a crown of life, a crown of righteousness, a crown of rejoicing that will be granted to us personally. This reality of our eternal personhood in glorified form, spirit and body, is essential to the Christian faith. Now, Paul looks at that reality in the verses that I read to you, and we find that he sees this as an incentive on three levels. An incentive, a compelling incentive on three levels. Very fascinating portion of Scripture. Let me help you to see what those levels are. First of all, I think Paul is saying here that the fact that we will be who we are in glorified forms, we will be eternally ourselves, but in perfected reality in heaven, both soul and body, is a motivation to salvation. That's the first point that I want you to see. It's a motivation to salvation. Now, you might be struggling to see that, but let me just help you with verse 29, one of the most difficult verses in all of Scripture. And I confess at this point that I cannot be absolutely dogmatic. I can't even be dogmatic. But I can give you what I think is the best and simplest understanding of this verse. Verse 29, as if to say, if there is no resurrection, which he's been affirming for the first 28 verses, if there's no resurrection, without the resurrection, what will those do who are baptized for the dead? If the dead are not raised at all, why then are they baptized for the dead? What in the world is this talking about? What is the baptism for the dead? If you have been confused by that, welcome to the club. I remember a friend of mine who did a dissertation in graduate school on the views of that verse, and he covered 40 of them. There may be 100. This particular verse has been for many people a kind of maze, but I want to give you what I think is the best and simplest way that I can understand what the Apostle Paul is saying. And I don't think he's trying to be obscure or oblique. As always, I think he's trying to give us something that is very practical. But let me back up from the truth and let you know about some of the error. I don't want to give you too much of it, but Cerinth and Marcion, who Marcion was kind of an ancient Gnostic. He had lots of heresy. He believed Jesus was a spirit without a body, but he also believed in a proxy baptism for someone who was dead. This view claims that Paul is teaching that a Christian who has been baptized allows himself to be baptized again and maybe again and again and again for persons who have died without baptism. And that would be categorically unsaved people who can't get into heaven. So that the baptism of that believer by proxy is credited to the dead person, and the dead person then has access to heaven. Now, obviously, Scripture doesn't teach that. In fact, your own baptism didn't save you. And there can't be a baptism of you that saves somebody else. Your baptism didn't save you. There's no such thing as being saved by any baptism, whether for you or for someone else. There's no such thing as vicarious salvation. This is the grave error of infant baptism. The idea that the child is baptized in complete ignorance of the gospel, but is placed into the covenant in some kind of a secure place where some say you can even presume regeneration on the proxy faith of the parents who brought the baby to be baptized. That's a salvation again by proxy, by someone else. Baptism doesn't save anyone anytime ever, not babies and not adults. And baptism certainly doesn't save dead unbelievers. But what is he talking about here? Well, let's look at it a little more closely. He recognizes that there are people being baptized with some reference to dead people. What could that possibly mean? Well, let's start and take it apart. He says, what will those do who are baptized? Stop right there. He's got to be talking about Christian baptism. Christian baptism, the act of proclaiming one's union with Christ, done in response to saving faith. The believer who has put his trust in Christ goes through an immersion as a symbol of his death, burial, and resurrection in Christ. This is so synonymous with Christianity that baptism actually became a synonym for salvation. In the Great Commission, at the end of the Gospel of Matthew, our Lord says this, "Go therefore and make disciples of all nations, baptizing them in the name of the Father, the Son, and the Holy Spirit." That is the evangelistic effort. It assumes faith in Christ. Baptism was so inseparable from saving faith that it is spoken of in its place. The same thing happens in Ephesians 4, where you have the statement, one Lord, one faith, one baptism. And that baptism is the water baptism that was so connected, so universally connected in the early church with saving faith that it is spoken of as if it were the very saving faith itself. So we're talking about Christian baptism here, the baptism of believers. Then what does it mean that believers are baptized for the dead? Well, we know what dead means. What about for the dead? Let me help you with that. The preposition here, translated for in your English Bible, is huper, from which we get hyper in English, but it's huper. It can be translated many, many ways. It is a very, very flexible preposition. It can mean over, above, across, beyond. It can mean instead of, in the name of. It can mean in behalf of. Or it can have causal meaning. And it can mean because of. Because of. If we take that very normal meaning for the word, we would read it this way. What will those do who are baptized because of the dead? What does that mean, being baptized because of the dead? Why would anybody be baptized because of a dead person? Well, we know that baptism is connected to salvation, so some people have been saved and baptized because of people who are dead. That's not too far away, is it? There are plenty of people who came to faith in Christ by reading something written by someone who is dead, or by recalling a testimony given by someone who is now dead, a parent, a friend, or even by
6: the influence of the testimony of someone dying who is now dead. Baptism refers to salvation. Some people are being saved and baptized, coming to salvation, entering the family of God, the body of Christ, because of the influence of believers who are dead. That could mean three things. That could mean, number one, because of the testimony of believers who've gone before, the testimony of believers that we know who face death, secondly. And thirdly, because of, and this is a very key one, the promise of a reunion. Inevitably, when you go to the funeral of a believer, the folks are going to say that we will all be united together again. When someone loses a child or someone loses a spouse or someone loses a very good friend, a loved one who is a believer, we have the hope of reunion. That's always brought out at a memorial service. The hope of the resurrection and the reunion that follows resurrection is an incentive to salvation. It would make sense then to read this verse that there are those who are baptized, they come to faith in Christ and go through Christian baptism because of the influence of dead people whose testimony they heard and read and now they're gone, or because of being there and watching how people face death and how they died, or thirdly, because of the hope of reunion with those people who are dead. A good place to see this kind of unfold is in the 11th chapter of Hebrews. Let me invite you to go to the 11th chapter of Hebrews. This is a chapter that essentially does exactly what I've just said. The writer of Hebrews is wanting us to have faith, faith in the gospel. All through Hebrews, he's saying, don't shrink back, don't fall away, don't turn away, come all the way to truth, come all the way to the gospel, come all the way to Christ. Verse 39, which ends chapter 10, says, we are not of those who shrink back to destruction, but those who have faith to the preserving of the soul. Move forward in saving faith. And then in order to provide impetus for that or motivation, he launches into chapter 11, and chapter 11 is full of a whole lot of dead people whose testimony is a motive to faith in Christ, faith in God. He talks about, verse 4 talks about Abel, talks about Enoch, talks about Noah. Verse 8, he's into Abraham. Verse 11, Sarah. Verse 13 sums it up. They all died in faith. They all died in faith. The testimony of their faith in the face of death is recorded in the Old Testament. And then he comes to Isaac and Jacob and Joseph and Moses in verse 23. And then he comes down to Rahab the harlot in verse 30. And then in verse 32, it's Gideon, Barak, Samson, Jephthah, David, Samuel, the prophets, who by faith conquered kingdoms, performed acts of righteousness, obtained promises, shut the mouths of lions, quenched the power of fire, escaped the edge of the sword, from weakness were made strong, became mighty in war, put foreign armies to flight. Women received back their dead by resurrection, and others were tortured, not accepting their release so that they might obtain a better resurrection. These people are dead. They're all dead. They all lived a life of faith looking for a resurrection. They experienced mockings and scourgings, chains and imprisonment. They were stoned. They were sawn in two. They were tempted. They were put to death with the sword. They went about in sheepskin, goatskin, destitute, afflicted, ill-treated, wandering in deserts and mountains and caves and holes in the ground. Why did they do this? They did this all the way to death because they knew there was a better resurrection. They are examples of a life of faith. They are the dead who give us a picture of the life of faith. In chapter 12, verse 22 of Hebrews, the writer of Hebrews says, you have come to Mount Zion when you've come to Christ. You've come to Mount Zion, to the city of the living God, the heavenly Jerusalem, and to myriads of angels, and to the general assembly and church of the firstborn who are enrolled in heaven, and to God, the judge of all, and to the spirits of the righteous made perfect, and to Jesus, the mediator of a new covenant. He says, when you come to Christ, you have come into the communion of the general assembly and church of the firstborn who are enrolled in heaven. You will be gathered one day to the righteous who are now made perfect in heaven, and to Jesus, the mediator of a new covenant. The beginning of chapter 12, he says, even Jesus, the author and perfecter of our faith, endured the cross for the joy that was set before him, despising the shame, and is set down at the right hand of the throne of God. How Jesus faced death is how many saints faced death, looking for a better life, an afterlife, resurrection life. Paul's point is this: if the dead don't rise, then what's the point of all these testimonies? What is the point of looking at saints who have gone on and left us their testimony, or having seen how they died in faith, even when they were sawn in half or had their heads cut off or were killed in some other way? Paul's point is, if the dead don't rise, if these people just go out of existence and blend into the amorphous fog of some impersonal deity, then what is the point of the reunion promises? Reunion is a strong, strong incentive to salvation. There's hope for a reunion. There's hope for those who are part of the general assembly, the firstborn, the spirits of just men made perfect, and those that are raised together at the coming of Christ to be gathered around the throne again. If there's no resurrection, if there's no reunion, if we don't go there to meet the people we know and love and who have gone before us and given us the testimony of a life of faith, what's the point? What's the point?
5: 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Or you can drop a letter in the mail addressed to Grace to You, Post Office Box 4000, Panorama City, California, 91412. 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Thanks for making time for today's broadcast. And be sure to join us again tomorrow when John MacArthur looks at what the future resurrection means for Christians and what it means for unbelievers. It's another 30 minutes of unleashing God's truth one verse at a time on Grace to You.
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1: John Bunyan's days in prison are drawing to a close. 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
4: Psalm of David. Blessed be the Lord, my rock, who trains my hands for war, my fingers for battle, my loving kindness and my fortress, my stronghold, my deliverer, my shield, and he is in whom I take refuge, who subdues peoples under me. On God, my salvation and my glory rest, the rock of my strength, he's the core of that, my refuge is in God. The only one who could deliver him and protect him and keep him in his position that God had placed him in the first place is God himself. God is his refuge. He says, my refuge is in God. The term refuge speaks of shelter. My strength. He's my refuge. He's my strength. Last part of verse 7. It's the rock of my strength and my refuge is in God. It sounds familiar. Psalm 46. God is our refuge and strength. God is our refuge and strength, a very present help in trouble. Isn't that wonderful? Therefore, we will not fear, though the earth should change, and though the mountains slip into the heart of the sea, though the waters roar and foam, the mountains quake, and its swelling pride, Selah. God is our refuge and strength. He's our shelter, and he's our strength. He's our rock, and he is our deliverer. David trusts in the Lord, and this is a pattern in his life, and this isn't a one and done for David. David trusts the Lord over and over again. And I believe the Lord allows us to go through trials, the testing of our faith, to prove where our faith is. He allows difficulties to come to show us, to prove, to demonstrate our faith. Take a look at Psalm 31. We see this pattern in David's life. We see this pattern of how he trusts the Lord in the midst of extremely difficult situations. Psalm 31, it's all throughout the Psalms. Psalm 31, verse 1, for the choir director, a psalm of David, in thee, O Lord, I have taken refuge. There we go. Again, you're my shelter. Let me never be ashamed. In thy righteousness, deliver me. Incline thine ear to me, rescue me quickly. Be thou to me a rock of strength and a stronghold to save me. For thou art my rock, my fortress. For thy name's sake, thou wilt lead me and guide me. Now look at what he says. Thou wilt pull out the net which they have secretly laid for me. For thou art my strength. He is trusting God to do it. He says here, into thy hand do I commit my spirit. We know the Lord Jesus shared that when he died, right? It's prophetic in that sense. But we need to do the same thing. Lord, my life, I'm in your hands. The Lord Jesus said that as he was dying on the cross and died for us. He says, "Thou hast ransomed me, O Lord, God of truth." He says, "I hate those who regard vain idols, but I trust in the Lord. I will rejoice and be glad in thy loving kindness, because thou hast seen my affliction, thou hast known my troubles of my soul, and thou hast not given me over to the hand of my enemy. Thou hast set my feet in large places. Be gracious to me, O Lord, for I'm in distress. My eye is wasted away from grief, my soul and my body also. For my life is spent with sorrow, and my years with sighing. My strength has failed because of my iniquity, and my body has wasted away because of my adversaries. I have become a reproach, especially to my neighbors, and an object of dread to my acquaintances. Those who see me in the street flee from me." This is the difficulty. Some of it's from his sin, some of it is not, right? So we'll see. He says, "I am forgotten as a dead man, out of mind. I am like a broken vessel. For I have heard the slander of many, tares on every side, while they took counsel together against me. They schemed to take away my life. But as for me, I'm going to worry, fret, and shake in my boots." It doesn't say that, right? It says, "But as for me, I trust in thee, O Lord." It's personal. He's talking to the Lord. "I say, thou art my God. My times are in thy hand. Deliver me from the hand of my enemies and from those who persecute me." David trusts in the Lord. And if you are following the Lord, there's going to be a time where you're going to go through trials and testing. And some of that will come in the context of persecution. Indeed, those who desire to live godly will be persecuted. And often it comes from those you know or from those within your sphere of personal relationships. Whether it's at church, whether it's at work, whether it's in the family, wherever it is, then we got to trust the Lord. He is our only hope. We need to get on our knees, rest in him, and wait for him. So notice after David in his testimony of faith, it's a testimony of faith. Notice he now commands us to trust in the Lord. And he commands that in the context of actually doing it himself. Look at verse 8 back in Psalm 62. "Trust in him at all times, O people." That really covers it, doesn't it? Trust in him at all times, all the time. Trust in the Lord. That means you put your faith in him. You rely on him. You are abiding in him. You're believing what he said, and you're relying on him personally to do what he has said, to accomplish what he has said, to be who he says he is in the context of your life. You're relying on him. Trust the Lord. Don't rely on anything else. This should be innate to believers, but often we trust in other things in difficult situations. Now, we're not only to trust him in difficult situations, we're to trust him at all times. Look at Jeremiah chapter 17. We see the results of when one trusts and one doesn't. We see the reality of the sphere of each one. Jeremiah 17, verse 5. "Thus says the Lord, cursed is the man who trusts in mankind and makes flesh his strength, and whose heart turns away from the Lord." You're cursed if you trust in your flesh and other men. You trust in people. "For he will be like a bush in the desert and will not see prosperity when it comes, but will live in stony wastes in the wilderness and land of salt without habitation." So you see people like that. Sometimes they claim to be believers. Maybe they might be. They're living in that wasteland because they're not trusting in the Lord. You see it in their lives, and you go, wow, it's not someone who's going through troubles like David and trusting the Lord and even rejoicing in it and having difficulty within it. But notice he says here, "Blessed is the man who trusts in the Lord." It's personal. "And whose trust is the Lord. For he will be like a tree planted by water that extends its roots by a stream and will not fear when the heat comes, but his leaves will be green and will not be anxious in the year of drought, nor cease to yield fruit." And we know this very familiar passage after exhorting us not to forget the word of God and not let loving kindness, truth leave you. Proverbs 3, verse 5, "Trust in the Lord with all your heart." All your heart. "Do not lean on your own understanding, in all your ways acknowledge him." That includes deciding about all these decisions we have lately in our country. "In all your ways acknowledge him, and he will make your path straight." It's a promise. Trust in the Lord with all your heart. We are to trust in our rock alone. We are to trust in our fortress alone. We are to trust in our deliverer alone. And David, by his example, says, trust in the Lord at all times, O peoples. And I say that, and we say it to one another. We should say it to one another. And in context, this includes waiting in silence for the Lord, our only hope, right? And notice the middle of verse 8, pour out your heart before him. The silence is not silence before him, it's silence before everything else, right? Pour out your heart before him. God is a refuge for us, Selah. Get in your prayer time and just pour out your heart what's going on before the Lord. He asks you to do that. Trust in him. Very vivid language. Lord, I'm concerned about this. I'm concerned about what happened here. I'm concerned about this. Lord, help me. You alone are my rock and my stronghold. Hear my prayer. Pour out your heart before him. It's a real relationship. And notice what he says. As we trust God and pour out our hearts before him, end of verse 8, God is a refuge for us. He's our shelter. Selah. Stop the music. Think about it. God is our refuge. He is our refuge and strength, a very present help in time of trouble. Now notice, in contrast to God, who is a refuge and strength, God, who is our shelter, he's going to point out the bad guys and their end. In contrast to God being our rock, our salvation, our deliverer, our only hope, and whom we're waiting upon and trusting in contrast to that, we have a statement about the bad guys. Verse 9, men of low degree are only vanity, and men of rank are a lie. In the balances, they go up. They are altogether lighter than breath. Now, this verse is translated in a way that I think could skew it a little bit. What do I mean? The term low degree and rank are not in the original text in the NASB. That may be in italics there. I'm not sure. You could literally translate it this way. Surely, or indeed, sons of mankind, vapor. Sons of men, lies, deception, or falsehood. Together, in the scales, they go up. They're vapor, and they're lies and deception, right? One translation translates it this way. Men are nothing but a mere breath. Human beings are unreliable. When they are weighed in the scales, all of them are together lighter than air. So what's the point here? I think in light of the context, which you're going to see in a minute, of an all-powerful God, all power belongs to God, man is nothing. Don't trust in him and don't trust in yourself, right? You're nothing. God is all-powerful. Psalm 146, look at Psalm 146, verse 3. We've got to learn this because we're tempted to trust in people, even people that may be competent, even people that know the Lord. Don't trust in them. Yes, get good biblical advice from them that points you to Christ. Amen for that. But don't trust in man. Psalm 146, verse 3. Do not trust in princes, that would be a ruler, in mortal men in whom there's no salvation. His spirit departs, he returns to the earth, and that very day his thoughts perish. He's gone, physically.

who gives food to the hungry, the Lord sets the prisoners free. How blessed you are when the God who is all-powerful is your trust. So we trust in ourselves and other people, which have zero power. We're basically a vapor versus God who is all-powerful. And notice he continues this thought, do not trust in oppression, verse 10, and vainly hope in robbery. If riches increase, do not set your heart upon them. Don't trust in cash. People think if they've got a large retirement account, they're good to go for the rest of their life. Really, are you good to go? What are you trusting in? What are you relying on? First of all, he says, don't trust in oppression. That means injury by extortion or extortion. Don't trust in that which comes from strong-arming or ripping off the innocent. Don't trust in robbery. That's plunder. And if your money increases, don't set your heart on that or any of these things. Now, many of us are probably not tempted to use oppression or robbery to get money. I don't think that's probably our situation, but we may be tempted to trust in money. You bet. Proverbs says, riches do not profit in the day of wrath, but righteousness delivers from death. You can't serve God and mammon. Now, yes, you need to be a good steward. But if riches increase, don't put your faith in them. Do not set your heart upon them. Don't set your heart. That means be thinking about it. If your riches increase, don't be thinking about them. Now, the poor man thinks about money a lot, too. It's the money he doesn't have. And the rich man thinks about money a lot, which is the money he does have. Don't set your heart on it. And notice we have this statement, verse 11. Once God has spoken, twice I have heard this, that power belongs to God, and loving kindness is thine, O Lord. This is an absolute saying of truth. It's the way it would be said. Once God has spoken, twice I have heard this. Absolutely, it's the absolute reality that power belongs to God. Power belongs to God. He's God. He's all-powerful. And all power belongs to him. Don't forget that. Don't go to that which has no power. That is a vapor. Don't trust in riches. Don't trust in mankind. Those are your two choices, by the way. Yourself or others or money, right? Trust in God. When it looks like man will overpower you, trust in God. God is all-powerful. The term powerful speaks of strength or might. What does Paul say in Ephesians chapter 3? Turn to Ephesians chapter 3. And earlier, he said in chapter 1 that he's praying because our eyes have been enlightened, that we might know the amount of his power towards those who believe. Ephesians chapter 3, verse 20. Now to him, that's speaking of the Lord, who is able to do exceedingly abundantly beyond all that we ask or think. He's able to do way beyond what we could even think in our minds. According to the power that works within us, that's the Spirit of God in us. To him be the glory in the church and in Christ Jesus to all generations forever and ever. Amen. And what did the Apostle Paul say about power and God's power? What did he record? What did he share? Turn to 2 Corinthians chapter 12. See, he's going to reveal the thing that power is perfected in weakness. And the implication is you're weak, you're trusting the Lord, you're not trusting in yourself. You may be going through difficulties, but you're trusting in the Lord. 2 Corinthians chapter 12, verse 9. You know, he actually starts out this portion by saying, hey, these bad guys, they got all kinds of stories about fanciful spiritual experiences. Well, I know a guy who was caught up in the third heaven. He's talking about himself. He's even doing it in a humble way. And then to keep him from exalting himself, there was a thorn given to him in the flesh. And he prayed that it would be gone three times. And God's answer is such. And he said to me, 2 Corinthians 12, 9, my grace is sufficient for you. Isn't that great? My unmerited favor is sufficient for you. That's it. For power is perfected in weakness. That implies that in his grace, there's strength, his power is brought forth. Power is perfected in weakness. Most gladly, therefore, I'll boast about my weaknesses, that the power of Christ may dwell in me. Therefore, I'm well content with weaknesses, with insults, with distresses, with persecutions, with difficulties, for Christ's sake. For when I am weak, then I am strong. Those difficulties brought about a total dependence on the Lord. Earlier, he's going to say in chapter 1 of 2 Corinthians,
We were brought to the point of death that we would not trust in ourselves, but in God, right?

0: And so these weaknesses that come upon him cause him to be weak in trusting in himself. And he trusts us, so he's content with that. So then we see power is perfected in weakness, and from God is all power. Therefore, take refuge in him. Don't rely on your own power and strength or mankind. Don't trust in money, because all power belongs to God. When we're going through difficulties, we tend to make a plan on how to get out of it. We got to trust the Lord. We got to rely on him. Now, he may use people to do that. He may use money. He may use whatever he wants. But he has got to be the one doing it, not us doing it. Not us doing it. Once God has spoken, twice I've heard this, that all power belongs to God. And notice what he says, and loving kindness is thine. Not only is he an all-powerful God, he's a loving, kind God. Hesed, it speaks of his covenant-keeping love, and that is exhibited in sending his Son to die for our sins, the love that God poured out upon us, bringing salvation through Christ. That loving kindness, which indeed never ceases, it is new every morning. All power is his, and loving kindness is thine. Isn't that great? We see this in Psalm 103, that the Lord is gracious and compassionate, verse 8, slow to anger and abounding in loving kindness. It's abounding in loving kindness. And that loving kindness is exhibited in the forgiveness of sins, in which our sins were taken as far as the east as the west through what Christ has done for us. Once spoken, twice I've heard this, that power belongs to God and loving kindness is thine, O Lord. And then there's an explanation that gives us comfort in the midst of all these things. Don't trust in men. Don't trust in yourself. Don't trust in riches or robbery. But trust in the Lord, because he's all-powerful. And thus, he's going to take care of the bad guys. He's got it under control. Look at this. It's an explanation. End of verse 12. For thou dost recompense a man according to his work. That is comforting if you know he's all-powerful, and you do believe it, and you know that he is loving-kind, but yet he is just and right. He will take care of those who are sinning against you. In Matthew chapter 10, 26, there's nothing that covered that will not be revealed or hidden that will not be made known. God's going to bring every act to judgment. No one's going to get away with anything. He's going to deliver us, protect us now, but he's ultimately going to deliver us. Ecclesiastes chapter 12, Solomon, after saying it's all vapor, it's all going up fast, it's there and it's gone, it's worthless in a sense. He says the conclusion, when all is said and done, Ecclesiastes 12:13, is fear God and keep his commandments, because this applies to every person. For God will bring every act to judgment, everything which is hidden, whether it is good or evil. The Apostle Paul made this clear also in chapter 2 of Romans. You can look at this in your own time, but he's going to bring forth judgment. We see here in this passage, thou dost recompense a man according to his work. Now, for believers, we are not judged for our sin, but we will be judged for our deeds in the body, for rewards or lack of rewards. We know in Romans chapter 14, believers will stand before the judgment of Christ. We're going to be judged. 2 Corinthians, we're going to give an account to God, Romans 14. 2 Corinthians 5, we're going to be judged for the deeds in the body, why we're in this flesh. 1 Corinthians 3, we're going to be judged in relationship for eternal rewards and recompense for that, or suffer loss, as the things we do that were in Christ, abiding in him, will remain, the other things will be burned up. And for the non-believer, if you don't repent, you will be judged. God will recompense you for your sin. There is a coming judgment, and the judgment brings forth the sentence of hell. Acts chapter 17, verse 30, therefore, having overlooked times of ignorance, God is now declaring to men that all everywhere should repent. Why should men repent? Why does God declare that every one of us should repent? Why? Here's why. Because he has fixed a day in which he will judge the world in righteousness through a man whom he has appointed, having furnished proof to all men by raising him from the dead. You need to repent because there is a judgment for sin. If you repent and trust in Christ, you will be delivered from the wrath of God that comes as the sentence for that judgment. And if you haven't done so, you're building up. God's wrath is building up every day. He will recompense a man according to his deeds. So we need to recognize that. And for those who don't know Christ, it's a terrifying thing to fall into the hands of the living God. So God is all-powerful and loving. and yet he will recompense a man according to his work. He's going to take care of that. God is our refuge and strength, a very present help in trouble. So then, what are we going to do? What should we do? What will we do when difficulties come? We need to learn from David, who trusted in God alone, who saw the Lord rightly as his rock and salvation, who waited silently for his deliverance, who hoped in him and took refuge in God alone. We need to obey and trust in him in all times and pour out our heart, because he is our refuge and strength alone. Selah.
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0: Well, Dave, as we've seen, when we're attacked, we need to get into the scriptures. We need to get into the Word of God. And as we've seen in the psalm, we need to learn from David, whose trust was in the Lord alone, who saw the Lord rightly as his rock and stronghold, whose soul waited silently for the Lord's deliverance, who hoped in the Lord and took refuge in him alone. We need to obey God's word and trust in him at all times and pour our hearts out before him, because he alone is our refuge.
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1: The SPLC faces congressional scrutiny over its hate map. This is Matt Staver with Freedom's Call. The Southern Poverty Law Center has now been indicted with multiple felony counts in a fraud and money laundering scheme involving secret payments to people tied to white supremacists and extremist organizations. The Department of Justice reported that the SPLC secretly funneled more than $3 million in donated funds to individuals who were associated with terrorist and extremist groups. Yet the SPLC has falsely labeled Liberty Council and other Christian conservative groups as hate groups in a reckless attempt to damage their reputations. Any organization that states its mission as confronting extremist activities yet funnels money to those same extremist organizations needs accountability. The House Judiciary Committee recently questioned the SPLC's interim president about its notorious hate map designations. Stay informed at Liberty Council's website, lc.org/truth.
2: 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I was talking with Sasha, EE's assistant vice president for Eurasia, and he shared with me how his family came to know Christ.
3: Thanks, missionaries. My family, my wife, my daughter, we received Christ and get a salvation, and we entered to kingdom of God. It was a miracle because it was time when one missionary woman came to our flat and sharing to my wife a gospel.
2: What a beautiful reminder that one person willing to share the gospel can change an entire family for eternity. You never know what God is doing in someone's heart before you arrive. Our responsibility isn't to save people. It's simply to be faithful and share the good news of Jesus Christ and watch the Holy Spirit work. So share the gospel with the people around you. If you need help getting started, we have resources for those. And to get involved in seeing the gospel go to the nations, visit sharelife.today.

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2: Every single one of us have one or more areas of weakness in our life. It could be one of many things, because remember, we all have strengths that God gave us to enable us, to equip us, to do what He wants us to do. He also has allowed each of us to have our weakness or weaknesses in order to remind us how dependent we are upon Him. And it may be controlled, and we can live our lives successfully and faithfully, fruitfully, and devotedly to God.
3: 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Today's edition of In Touch, the teaching ministry of Dr. Charles Stanley, offers motivation to break free. We'll hear a powerful example from Scripture of the danger we face when we continually give in to sin. Stay with us and learn how to spot trouble and avoid the consequences of uncontrolled weakness.
2: All of us have areas in our life, areas of strength and areas of weakness. Those areas of strength God has given to us in order to be able to accomplish and to achieve those things that God has set out for us in our life. Somebody says, well, what about those weaknesses? Those weaknesses are there in order to remind us how absolutely, totally dependent we are upon God. And not only that, when we handle our weaknesses properly, carefully, what it does is they drive us into a relationship with God, a deeper, intimate relationship with Him because of our sense of dependence upon Him and a need of Him. And we find ourselves crying out for God to help us or to strengthen us in those particular areas. I want to take this passage of Scripture today because the title of this message is simply this, and that is the consequences of uncontrolled weakness, because that's a problem in many people's lives. They know that there's something there, they can't quite figure out what it is, or they deny that there is some particular weakness in their life because they're too proud to admit it, and yet it is there. They don't know how to handle it. They don't know what's going on. And as a result, they find themselves oftentimes in great disappointment and disaster because they never learned how to deal with those areas of weakness in their life. And when I think about that, I think about what can happen to a person whose weaknesses are unguarded, denied, undisciplined, and uncontrolled. Well, the passage of Scripture we're going to deal with is a very graphic illustration of what happens when a person does ignore that area of weakness, and it is uncontrolled, and when a person is undisciplined and does not recognize that what is a weakness could have been one of their greatest strengths if they had only responded in the proper fashion. So I want you to turn, if you will, to Judges, and this is the account of a man, listen, who was known for his strength, but who was destroyed as a result of his weakness. And I want to give you a little background here, but I just want to read one verse to start that background in the 13th chapter and the first verse to give you a little idea of the kind of environment in which Samson grew up in and the kind of environment that's going on while he is one of the leaders of the nation of Israel in this time. So chapter 13, verse 1 says, now the sons of Israel again did evil in the sight of the Lord, so that the Lord gave them into the hands of the Philistines for 40 years. Now you recall that God told the nation of Israel, when you go into the promised land, destroy all the wicked. Now once in a while, somebody will ask you more than likely, how can God be a God of love and at the same time have him go in and destroy all these other people. Well, what you have to ask is, what's the purpose of God? The purpose of God for the nation of Israel was to bring up a nation through whom the truth that there is one true God could be spread throughout the world. And the Jews, that is Israel, knew who that God was, Jehovah God, Adonai, Elohim, that is Jehovah. And so God's purpose for them was to spread the truth that there is one true God, when all these nations of the world believed in all kinds of gods. And so in order to keep that nation pure, he placed them in an area. And in order to do that, to keep them from intermarrying and causing the race to become weakened, or when the race became weakened by intermarriage and trade and so forth, what happens is also their ideology, their philosophy, and their theology also began to be weakened. And before long, they would no longer believe in one true God, because there would be so many other nations that believed in all these other gods. And instead of staying pure, they become like them. Now, the period of the Judges was the dark ages for the nation of Israel. And if you'll turn to the last chapter in Judges, the 21st chapter, here's what you'll find. You'll find a description of how the people in that day were thinking. And here's what the last verse says. In those days, there was no king in Israel. Everyone did what was right in his own eyes. Anytime you have a society in which everyone's doing what's right in their own eyes, you have a society that is destined to bondage, all types of bondage, and certainly destined to the disciplined hand of Almighty God. Yet this is the kind of nation we find. Now, the scripture says concerning that in those times, for example, that God chose to do something about it. And that is, if you will look at this 13th chapter, and notice, if you will, beginning in verse 3. Then the angel of the Lord appeared to the woman and said to her, "Behold now, you are barren and have borne no children, but you shall conceive and give birth to a son. Now therefore be careful not to drink wine or strong drink, nor eat any unclean thing. But behold, you shall conceive and give birth to a son, and no razor shall come upon his head. But the boy shall be a Nazarite to God from the womb, and he shall begin to deliver Israel from the hands of the Philistines." So God now speaks to this couple who could have no children, announces to them that they are to conceive and have a son. He's to be a Nazarite. That is, he is to be separated unto God. And one of the indications of that was that he could not cut his hair, could not drink any strong drink, and could not come close to a person who had died. So it was a very strict kind of relationship. And so God sends this son into their lives, and naturally, if you'll notice what he says, he shall begin to deliver Israel from the hands of the Philistines. And if you'll notice also in that same chapter, in the 24th verse, says, "Then the woman gave birth to a son, named him Samson. And the child grew up, and the Lord blessed him, and the Spirit of the Lord began to stir him." And so what we find is, we find God beginning to work in his life at some age, probably early. God beginning to work in his life because he came upon the scene for a very specific purpose. Now, I don't want you to forget that. He didn't just get born. God sent him into that time and that season, the dark ages for the nation of Israel, for a very specific reason. And that was to deliver them from the bondage of these ungodly, pagan, heathen Philistines who believed in many gods, one of whom was named Dagon. Don't forget that. Now, Samson had an uncontrollable weakness. Now, I want you to listen carefully. Don't think about somebody else's weakness. I want you to ask yourself the question, what weakness do I have in my life? Now, listen, don't ask the question, "God, do I have one?" Yes, you do. Every single one of us have one or more areas of weakness in our life. It could be one of many things. It could be, for example, a problem with greed. You just got to have more and more and more. You say, "Well, I'm not a wealthy person." You know, you can be poor as you can be and still be greedy. Or you can be wealthy and be greedy. So it may be that that weakness is greed. Or it could be your weakness is gossip. You've just got to talk about somebody and tell something that you don't know, or that you want people to think you know. Or it could be that the weakness in your life is you have to be number one. It doesn't make sense what you're doing in life. You've got to be number one. You've got to be the best. You have to have some position or some authority or some place in life. Or it may be as Samson's weakness, and that is a lust, a sexual lust. This was Samson's weakness, a lust, sexual involvement. That is gratifying something within inside of him. And so whatever it may be, what you have to ask is, what is that weakness within my life? Because remember, we all have strengths that God gave us to enable us, to equip us, to do what He wants us to do. He also has allowed each of us to have our weakness or weaknesses in order to remind us how dependent we are upon Him. And when we utilize and respond correctly, it drives us to God, motivates us to get into a deeper, intimate relationship with Him so that whatever this weakness is, it may be controlled and we can live our lives successfully and faithfully, fruitfully, and devotedly to God. Now, with Samson, it's very clear what his problem was. He had a very definite weakness when it came to his sexual lust. And so, if you'll notice, there are three women here that are mentioned. There could have been 33 because the Bible nowhere tells us all the details that go on in any given instance. And so what you have is you have this woman at Timnah, and then you have this prostitute in Gaza, and then there's Delilah. There are only three of them mentioned. But all three of them, I want you to think about this for a moment. Not a single one of these persons is good for Samson. But Delilah's not quite like the rest of them. She has this awesome, overwhelming impact and effect in his life. And the scripture says, verse 4, after this it came about that he loved a woman in the valley of Sorek, whose name was Delilah. Now, each time the Philistines have done the same thing. Now, watch this. The Philistines, the Lord of the Philistines, came up to her and said to her, you see, they already had been watching him and knowing that she being the kind of woman she was, what was going on between them? They knew it, and so they said, entice him. Well, how do you think they expected her to entice him? Just talking to him? Not indeed. Entice him and see where his great strength lies and how we may overpower him, that we may bind him to afflict him. We'll each give you 1,100 pieces of silver. Now, that 1,100, if it were just 1,100 instead of each one, it would have been about $5,000 in our time today. But so she had the opportunity of being a very wealthy woman. The scripture says he loved her. That is, she really made an impression on him. So Delilah said to Samson, now can't you hear her saying this? Oh, please tell me where your great strength is and how you may be bound to afflict you. Now, isn't that a stupid question? You'd think any man in his right mind would say, why would you want to bind me and afflict me? I thought this was supposed to be a wonderful relationship and we both satisfying each other. Now, you're asking me how you can bind me to afflict me, but watch this. Weakness blinds the human heart. Weakness, sin blinds the human heart, blinds the mind. Samson said to her, if they bind me with 7 fresh cords that have not been dried, then I will become weak and be like any other man. Then the lords of the Philistines brought up to her 7 fresh cords that had not been dried, and she bound him with them. Now she had men lying in wait in a room, and so she said to him, the Philistines are upon you, Samson. But he snapped the cords as a string of toe snaps when it touches fire, so his strength was not discovered. You think, now, wait a minute, what kind of woman is this? Been going to bed with each other, having sex, let's just face it like it is, and she wants to know how to afflict him. She told him, how do I afflict you and bind you? And so he gives her some deceitful answer, and sure enough, that's exactly what she does. This will show you how deeply in bondage Samson was. His lust, his sexual lust was so strong, he had to know, this woman is not good for me. There's something wrong. Blinded. Listen to what happens. Then Delilah said to Samson, behold, you've deceived me and told me lies. Now, please tell me how you may be bound. He said to her, if they bind me tightly with new ropes, which have not been used, then I'll become weak and be like any other man. So Delilah took new ropes, bound him with them, and said to him, "The Philistines are upon you, Samson." For the men were lying in wait in the inner room, but he snapped the ropes from his arms like a thread. Now you'd think any man in his good common sense at all would say, "Two strikes and you're out." Two strikes and you're out. Listen to this. Then Delilah said to Samson, "Up till now you have deceived me and told me lies. Tell me how you may be bound." And he said to her, "If you weave the 7 locks of my hair with a web and fasten it with a pin, then I'll become weak and be like any other man." So while he slept, Delilah took the 7 locks of his hair and wove them into the web. She fastened it with a pin and said to him, "The Philistines are upon you, Samson." But he awoke from his sleep and pulled out the pin of the loom and the web. 3 times. What does it take to get your attention? 3 times she does it. Somebody says, "I'd never let that happen to me." It depends upon how many times you've already given in to your area of weakness. Look at this. It came about when she pressed him daily with her words and urged him that his soul was annoyed to death. Now, what happens between this man and Joseph are 2 different things. The Bible says that Potiphar's wife, day after day, came on to Joseph trying to entice him to go to bed with her, and he would not do it. So, same situation. Came about when she pressed him daily with her words and urged him that his soul was annoyed to death. So he told her all that was in his heart and said to her, "A razor has never come on my head, for I've been a Nazarite to God from my mother's womb. If I am shaved, then my strength will leave me, and I will become weak and be like any other man." Then Delilah saw that he told her all that was in his heart, sent and called the lords of the Philistines, saying, "Come up once more. He's told me all that's in his heart." The lords of the Philistines came up to her and brought her money in their hands. They believed him. She made him sleep on her knees, called for a man and had him shave off the 7 locks of his hair. Then she began to afflict him, and his strength left him. She said, "The Philistines are upon you, Samson." He woke from his sleep and said, "I'll go out at other times and shake myself free." But he did not know that the Lord had departed from him. What a tragedy. Over and over and over again, God warned him and warned him and warned him and warned him. And what happened? His weakness now was not cords and ropes and chains. His bondage now was that his heart, his mind, his spirit was absolutely, totally given over to the indulgence of lust for sex. Absolutely bound him. And what happened? When he gave away the secret, he jumped up to do the same thing he'd always done, and all of a sudden, he didn't have the strength. Now, here is the strongest man destroyed by the weakness, one weakness, a lust for gratification by sex. Didn't work. Never works. Can't work. It's not the will of God for it to work. You see, weaknesses are not to be played with. They're not to be toyed with. They're not to be ignored. They're to be recognized. You say, "Well, how do I deal with it?" Here's what you do. You're honest enough to identify what that weakness is in your life. You acknowledge it. And you confess it to God. "God, I just have to acknowledge this is an area, or these are areas of weakness in my life." And then you ask God to make you alert. "God, make me alert to the first moment I see this weakness popping up in my life to express itself. Make me alert quickly to identify it." And then you cry out to God, "Oh, dear God, strengthen me, enable me to walk away from this, or not to look at that, or not to get there, not to grasp this, not to go there. Oh, God, strengthen me and enable me to walk in your will and your way." Crying out to God. How many times did David cry to God? He said, this poor man cried out to God and God delivered him. And that's why he tells us to cry out to him to deliver us. And then listen, what you do is you walk away from, you turn your eyes from, you no longer seek after, you do not manipulate, you choose to walk in the will of God. You say, but I just don't know that I can do that. If you're a child of God, you have within you the Holy Spirit who is there to enable you, strengthen you, guide you, guard you, protect you. Listen, you can be obedient to God if you choose to do so. But if you continually gaze at something that is an area of weakness in your life, you cannot continually gaze at it or go in that direction or become a part of or relate to something that is going to destroy you and pray, oh God, help me on your way there. That's not the way it works. It is confession and listen, trusting in the power of the Holy Spirit to enable you to walk away. That's how we deal with those weaknesses.
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3: 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Emotions are part of being human, but they need to be controlled. With a caution for believers, here's a moment with Charles Stanley.
6: I think you have to recognize that emotions are natural. Everybody has them. In other words, emotions are a very important part of our life. If you didn't have any emotions, you would never want to date somebody. You would never want to marry them. So God knows we all have emotions for things. So emotions are just natural and normal. Now, the intensity of that emotion must be guided and guarded by the Holy Spirit. And He places within us the Holy Spirit to give us guidance and direction that we don't step across His boundaries. And when a person wants somebody, for example, and they want them so desperately, and their emotions get the best of them and they override them, what you have to ask is, God, am I going by my emotion or am I listening to your spirit? In other words, is this awesome love I have, is this from you, or am I just emotionally excited about all this? And this is why I say to people, when you get emotionally excited about anything, stop, take a little inventory. God, is this of you? Am I moving too fast? Is this something I want in the flesh? Or does this fit your plan and purpose for my life? When you bring every thought into His will, then you're saying, all right, Lord, this is my desire. This is what I want. This is what I planned. But Father, I want what you want. When I say I bring it into captivity, it's captivity to His will. We'll say, well, Lord, all right, how do I know that? He'll send you to His word. He will use His word to give you very, very clear direction. That's why you should love it, because It's God's guidebook for life.
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9: Just imagine a scientist going to the supermarket where he picks up a banana, an antenna from a blue crab, and a whisker from a catfish. He takes these back to his lab, hooks them together, and connects the whole thing to a computer. He calls it a bananatrode, and he uses it to detect chemicals from the human body called dopamine. While scientists don't actually do that, the scene is not so far-fetched. The crab antenna can detect tiny traces of amino acids in salt water. You see, crabs find their lunch by sensing and tracing down amino acids in the water. The catfish whisker can detect equally small amounts of amino acids in fresh water, and they both can do so extremely quickly. Scientists know that these natural sensors work much faster and are more sensitive than man's rather cumbersome methods of laboratory analysis. For that reason, they are being seriously studied for human medical use. One such application is a glucose sensor for an artificial pancreas. Oh, and the banana? That was for the scientist's lunch. It is amazing to consider that while the crab and the catfish are pretty low on the evolutionary ladder, yet they have these wonderful abilities not even matched by 21st century technology. Surely, this is more reasonable evidence of superb design in the beginning by our Creator.
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1: According to the CDC, one death occurs in the United States every 10 seconds. By the time this spot is over, six people will have been ushered into eternity. Virtually every one of these individuals began their day not knowing it would be their last. The Epistle of James reminds us that life is but a vapor. It's here just a short time and then vanishes away. The writer of Hebrews also tells us that it is appointed unto men once to die, but after this the judgment. Do you know where you will spend eternity? Have you placed your trust in Jesus Christ as your Savior? The Bible says that Jesus is the only way of salvation. Now, if you were one of the six people to die this minute, would you be rejoicing in the presence of the Savior in heaven? Or would you be facing a Christless eternity in hell? You may not have any warning that your life is about to be over. Don't delay. Today is the day of salvation. 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
4: I've often said that if I could only share one message with women, it would be on the importance of spending time with God each day in the Word and in prayer. Last week, we covered that topic in a series on the True Woman Manifesto. And here are two of those True Woman declarations that we looked at last week. First, we will be women of the Word, seeking to grow in our knowledge of Scripture and to live in accord with sound doctrine in every area of our lives. And then we will nurture our fellowship and communion with God through prayer, in praise, thanksgiving, confession, intercession, and supplication. If you missed any of the teaching segments that go along with those points, you can hear them or read them at reviveourhearts.com. After teaching through those declarations to a group of women, I wanted to explore more of what being a woman of the Word looks like in real life, and also some more practical aspects of how to develop a vital prayer life.
2: Right. So you talked with our dear friend Kimberly Wagner, and our listeners have heard her before on Revive Our Hearts. Perhaps they've read her blog posts at Revive Our Hearts, or maybe they've even read her books, Fierce Women and Men Who Love Fierce Women.
4: That's right, Dana. Living a life of communion with God in His Word and in prayer is a life message for Kim. As you listen to our conversation, I think you'll get a lot of practical ideas on how you can connect with God day by day. Now, early in this conversation, we'll talk about a man named Brother Lawrence who lived in the 17th century. He wrote what's become a classic book called Practicing the Presence of God. It's all about staying connected with God even while doing mundane tasks. You'll also hear us discuss The Valley of Vision. That's a book of prayers by the Puritans that I have found really helpful and passed out to many friends over the years. Well, Kim began talking about some questions that she had as a child.
5: I do remember in fourth grade asking my Sunday school teacher, what does it mean to pray without ceasing? What does that verse in 1 Thessalonians mean? And I remember the teacher looked kind of startled and perplexed and like she wasn't sure how to answer that. And she just very firmly said to me, it means you have an attitude of prayer. And so I went home and I thought about that attitude of prayer. What does that mean? Attitude of prayer. It's interesting how often prayer is talked about, is spoken of in the context of a father-child relationship. And I think God was very gracious to me in calling me to Himself as a young child, as a five-year-old little girl. Although, of course, as a child, I didn't have Scripture memorized. I didn't know all of the different components of prayer, for effective praying, but just to have conversations with God that began very early. And I delight in that. At some point, God brought into my life the little book of Brother Lawrence's Practicing the Presence of Christ.
6: Tell a little bit about that book. It's not a modern book.
5: In that, but yes, he was a 17th century believer, and in that book, he just talks about incorporating a conversation with God, and I think that's really the beginning place for us to recognize, as someone said earlier, I think a beginning place is to recognize that it is a conversation. It is not a monologue. It is a dialogue with our Creator, and to incorporate that into every moment of our life.
6: He talked about how he would do that in the kitchen.
5: Peeling potatoes, washing pots and pans. And what I love so much about the fact that we can talk to God at any time, we can incorporate that. Whether I'm having a conversation with Sandy even, or with you, Nancy, over the phone, or a woman needing counsel, we can be having a conversation with them, but inwardly, as Romans 8 talks about, we may not even know how to pray, but we're seeking the Holy Spirit for wisdom, for insight, to be able to minister to them, ultimately to bring God glory. I wouldn't sit here and say, I am not a prayer warrior. As you said that someone contacted you and asked you to pray because you were a prayer warrior, I'm not a prayer warrior, but I do delight in conversing with the Father. And I have my set time of prayer in the morning when I first get up. I do.
6: Okay,
5: as
6: give
5: you
6: us
5: taught.
6: A peek into that set prayer time. How do you structure that? How do you do that practice?
5: When my children were little, they would tell people if they called too early in the morning, Mom can't speak to you yet. God is still dealing with her.
6: And you don't want to talk to her till after God has dealt with her, right?
5: Exactly. And that's what I would tell my children. I would say, Mommy needs to talk to God and He needs to deal with her first before she even starts her day. And so that is the first thing in the morning too. As you mentioned in your session on prayer, your habit of going to your knees at some point during the day, that is the first thing I do in the morning, is drop to my knees to just cry out to Him for grace. Many, many times to pray back Psalm 46 to Him. You are my refuge and strength, my very present help in trouble. To thank Him that I don't have to be shaken that day because He is my mighty fortress, and I take my refuge in Him. And to begin my prayer time in that way, just reflecting on and talking to Him about how good He is and looking forward to the day with Him. As I move then into my really structured time, what I would say, my daily practice of prayer, who I pray for regularly, I begin with my husband first. And there's several scriptures that I have prayed for him throughout the years. And that changes too with our different seasons of life. One verse that I pray for him now that he's older is from Psalm 92, that the righteous will flourish in the courts of our God. They'll still yield fruit in old age. And I pray that for him, that he and I both will yield fruit. We will be fruitful to the very end of our days. I pray for my children's specific things. That's changed over the years, according to what they're going through. Nancy, I have prayers that I have recorded and scriptures that I pray for you, and some of those have changed through the years. And the night before the first radio taping for Reviver Hearts, we met together over at Tim Grissom's house. One of the scriptures I remember, Nancy, that you had mentioned that God was using as you were preparing for that first radio taping. And if you've listened to Nancy very much in Reviver Hearts, she is a strong, bold, courageous teacher. It doesn't sound like she would have ever been fearful about teaching the Word of God over the radio, but she was very dependent on God's grace. And Psalm 18, verses 28 through 36, was something that she was asking God to do and clinging to, and it's For you light my lamp, the Lord my God illumines my darkness. For by you I can run upon a troop. By my God I can leap over a wall. As for God, his way is blameless. The word of the Lord is tried. He is a shield to all who take refuge in him. For who is God but the Lord, and who is a rock except our God? The God who girds me with strength and makes my way blameless. He makes my feet like hinds' feet and sets me upon high places. He trains my hands for battle so that my arms can bend a bow of bronze. You also have given me the shield of your salvation, and your right hand upholds me, and your gentleness makes me great. You enlarge my steps under me, and my feet have not slipped.
6: So you wrote that scripture out, and do you use those scriptures as part of your praying for people?
5: I don't pray through these scriptures every day for people, the same scriptures every day, and I have several different scriptures that I pray for different individuals, but there are a set group of people that I pray for daily. And then there are, weekly prayer. Mondays is normally my day to pray for my friends who are all across the country. And just as the week is divided up over days, different people, different individuals, different ministries, Revive Our Hearts Ministry, other ministries, specific things that are going on with them. One thing I like to do with my prayer journal, it has little pockets and flaps. And as I get a newsletter, if you receive Revive Our Hearts emails or newsletter, is to notice what their needs are there and keep that in that flap to be able to refer to that when I pray. You know, it was interesting this week as I was looking back over my prayer journal, and it concerns me when believers say, well, God doesn't really answer my prayers. And I think that perhaps God doesn't answer our prayers if we're not praying in line with his will. And that's one reason I like to pray scripture, because John 15 informs us that if we ask anything according to his will and we're abiding in him and our word abides in him, that we can pray according to his will. But I think it's good, too, to just go to him and ask him a lot of questions. Ask him questions about himself. Ask him questions about certain passages of scripture we're reading through. Ask him, why did you write this? Why did you want this particular verse inserted here? What does this mean? How do you want to apply this to my life? And then at different points in our life to just spiritually evaluate where we are. So this was a year ago. I wrote this out and I said, this list is composed of areas in my life that do not reflect an accurate portrayal of the triumphant work of Christ. And I was thinking about 2 Corinthians 2:14, you know, being a fragrance of Christ, and that he's always, he leads us to triumph in Christ. So are there areas in my life that do not reflect the resurrected Christ? What are those? And my prayer was, Father, give me discernment to recognize the difference and to know what weaknesses or challenges you're bringing into my life for the sake of spiritual refinement, for the sake of sanctification, and what things are actually perhaps fiery darts or attacks from the enemy sent to disable, harm, or hinder my effectiveness in your kingdom. And I listed the top four biggies that I saw in my life right then. And what was interesting as I looked back at this list, which was just over a year ago, that God has answered three of these in a major way. One of them just this past week.
6: Do you write out a lot of your prayers?
5: I do.

0: But I feel like the Puritans have a good grasp on our sinful conduct, our fleshly way of thinking, worldly way of thinking, and of God's glory and God's greatness. And so as I read those prayers, and it helps to inform my praying to be more biblical, to be more scriptural. One of the prayers I pray for you, Nancy, from the Valley of Vision is, sanctify me in every relation, office, transaction, and condition of life, that if I prosper, I may not be unduly exalted. If I suffer, I may not be overly sorrowful. Balance my mind in all varying circumstances and help me to cultivate a disposition that renders every duty a spiritual privilege. Thus, I may be content, be a glory to thee, and an example to others.
1: I know that you are a woman who loves the Word, and do you find that usually your time in the Word is... are you doing that the same time as your prayer time? And are those intermingled, or do you more in the Word and then pray, or how does that look for you?
0: I pray first for my regular time of prayer with the Lord, but then my prayer time is intermingled all through study of the Word. And then as I go through my day, and you asked me one day whether I pray mainly out loud or whether I pray silently. And more times than not is probably out loud, because I'm by myself so much now. I am, you know, alone a lot in the house. So I do pray out loud to the Lord, because it's a conversation. I'm having a conversation with Him. And in my car, out loud a lot. But even when the children were home, they would walk in often thinking I was talking to someone. I was talking to the Lord. But then here in this room, while all of you are here, you know, I'm praying inwardly, as I'm sure many of you are. And no one hears that but the Lord. So it's a combination.
1: You say you start the day with the Lord. How did you manage that when you had little children?
0: I got up really early, very early. And sometimes, you know, it would start as I'm nursing early in the morning, a child in a rocker. And at that season when I had preschoolers, I wasn't able to have the amount of prayer time that I have now. One thing that I did that was helpful to me, because I didn't have as long a time to just sit with the Lord, as I would write out a scripture that was meaningful to me, or a verse I needed that day, something I was praying, and on a 3x5 card, and just tuck it into it might even be my robe that I didn't get out of that whole day as I was taking care of preschoolers, and would just look at it at different points throughout the day, and it would bring that refreshment. You know, Jesus says in John 4 that the Father is seeking out worshipers, those who will worship Him in spirit and in truth. And that is one of the first prayers that I began to ask Him to teach me how to worship Him in spirit and in truth. And then, as you said earlier, to ask Him to give me greater love for Him, to ask Him to teach me how to pray. He loves for us to ask Him questions like that. He loves to instruct us in spiritual disciplines, to train us in righteousness. That's the desire of His heart. And so I think we need to ask Him things like that. I think we need to ask Him about basic decisions, daily decisions, even just this week. And some people may think this sounds odd, but I was coming home after a long day of ministry. I knew I was going to be counseling later that evening, and I just wanted to go home for a bit to rest. And the Lord just really impressed me that I needed to go to the grocery store. Well, I found out later in the week why I needed to buy those particular groceries. It was Thursday morning, as I'm preparing a meal for that evening, the Lord impresses a family on me. And so I called the mom, and sure enough, she'd been in the emergency room with a child late the night before. There was a lot of upheaval in their home right then. The Holy Spirit knew what was going on in their lives. I didn't. And so I think a lot of times we miss out on how God wants to use us. I miss out on how God wants to use me, because we're not connected in conversation with Him. We're not watching for Him at work. We're not listening. We're not recognizing His hand at work around us, or those in need around us. As people are constantly pouring out their hearts to us, you cannot go into Walmart or into the grocery store hardly without running into someone who is in need. You may not even know that person, and God may lay on your heart to pray.

0: for them. But so often we'll run into someone in our daily activities who pours out their heart to us and they just have a need. And I believe God wants us to pause right then. If you think they might be uncomfortable with it, I always say, would it be all right if I pray for you right now? Since it is in a public area, but just, would it be all right if I pray for you right now? I've never had a person refuse that to me, whether it's in a busy grocery store aisle, out on a parking lot, a public place. And God is able to minister to them in ways that I cannot. But through interceding in prayer, as the Holy Spirit fills your heart and mind with what to pray for them as is needed. And it points them to Christ. That is what we want to do. That is what we were created to bring God glory. And as we are asking him to allow us to be fruitful for him, which John 15 says that that is how the Father is glorified, when we bear fruit for him, then we can do that just through praying for individuals. And as that ministers to them and points them to Christ, then that glorifies God.
1: And I just think about women all across this country that I believe God wants to make fruitful beyond anything they've ever dreamed possible. But you can't produce what you don't have in you. And so I think God's wanting to raise up a generation of women who really are walking in union and communion with the Lord, taking seriously the developing of their spiritual life, saying no to some other things. You know, the things, and I'm not any great paragon of virtue on this front, but there are things I do have to say no to, good things, because there's just not time to do everything. So you got to make your choice and say, do I want to be a woman of the word? Do I want to be a woman who really knows God? Do I want to be a fruitful woman? Do I want to be a true woman of God? And if so, then you're going to make choices, priorities to pray for your family, to be filled with the word and the wisdom of God, so that you can, as you become an older woman, can be pouring that into others' lives. And that's all part of being a true woman of God. It's not just that you do certain things or you look a certain way or you line up with a certain image of a true woman. That true woman can look very different in many different seasons of life. But one thing that is consistently true is that she's a woman who is getting to know God and she's seeking him with all her heart. And he is teaching her, she's responding, she's being shaped by the word of God, and as a result, her life is going to be fruitful and have an influence.
2: Nancy DeMoss Wolgemuth has been talking with Kimberly Wagner about developing a consistent habit of prayer and Bible study. It's part of what it means to be a true woman, a woman as God designed her to be. 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Well, we'd love to hear from you. 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You can mail those to P.O. 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Nancy, there's a lot of relatable content in there.
3: That's right, Dana. And I'm so thankful that the Lord has allowed us to speak into women's lives on many important topics. 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
5: There are many instances in early biblical history of people marrying closely related family. 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But later in Leviticus 18:6, things appear to have changed. 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No. Adam and Eve had a 100% pure genetic code. 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Truly, the heavens declare the glory of God.
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3: If we don't get a generation to understand that by compromising in Genesis, we are throwing away the whole reason that Jesus Christ came and died on a cross, we're going to lose.
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5: Hi, this is Jim Scudder. Welcome to In Grace, or welcome back. If you are a regular listener, we appreciate you so much. And we are so thankful for those of you that travel with In Grace. We recently returned from a cruise in Alaska, and so many of you listen on different radio stations and our podcasts. What a privilege it was to get to know you, to talk with you, to share Alaska with you and some great creation speakers. And I just absolutely love hearing from our In Grace friends around the country and around the world. And listen, today I have a very special friend joining me. This is a little different. This isn't preaching today. I'm going to be interviewing a wonderful man by the name of Carl Kirby. Carl used to be an air traffic controller, and I'm a pilot, so I really appreciate him, what he and his colleagues used to do. He was a Chicago traffic controller, so it's like really, really, really fast-paced. You're dealing with the lives of hundreds of people. And I heard him once he transitioned to a creation ministry and a creation speaker. I'm like, this guy can communicate, and he does it so well to the younger generation. We're going to sit down and talk today about how can we not lose the next generation. And I think when we give up in Genesis, we give up the next generation. So you're going to hear this interview today, and it'll be awesome. I also invite you to come on a tour of Noah's Ark. We have a video series where we toured the big ark out in northern Kentucky with Answers in Genesis. I'd love to send this video series to you, and this is for your gift of any amount to In Grace. 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Well, I'm joined today by Carl Kirby. Carl, great to see you.
3: Oh, Pastor Jim, thank you, sir. What a blessing to be with you.
5: And we're thinking back of how long we've been friends, yeah. And it's been a while.
3: It has. Yeah, I think 2011, 2010, somewhere in there. I know a good friend, Dr. Ken Funk, introduced us, and I've just been blessed, man. Thank you so much. You've helped us so much over the years, and I sincerely appreciate that.
5: Your ministry is to promote creation, but not just creation. You're trying to give answers to young people. It's a very important segment of people. Young people leave the church, and there's a reason why. It's because they're not getting answers to their life questions, and that's where you've come in, and you've really geared toward young people with reasons for hope.
3: Yeah, we sure tried. I put it like this. When it comes to our faith, we need to know it, live it, and share it. Because, look, I've been around a long time now, and I know a lot of people that are really smart, have great answers. But if your life and your lips aren't in sync, that's called hypocrisy, number one attack against Christianity, right? So not only do you need to know why you believe what you believe, but then your life has to reflect that. But guess what? You can live a perfect life. You can have all the answers. But if you don't ever talk about Jesus, then it's all worthless. And so to me, we have to have all three of those pieces. And that's what we try to communicate to this younger generation. They don't need to be ashamed of their faith. And as a matter of fact, when you truly love the Lord your God with all your heart, soul, mind, strength, and notice mind is in there just as much as the heart, the emotions, that changes everything. And I see that with this younger generation as well as the more mature generation. When you can get them sold out, good things happen. And that's what we're trying to do.
6: I was a pastor at a different church and I had a family come to me and say, you've got to hear this guy, Carl Kirby. And you had done a talk, and I think you might still do it, the bottom strip.
3: Yeah, Genesis, the bottom strip of the Christian faith.
6: So,
3: yeah.
6: And why they came to me about this is because I'm a pilot, and you were air traffic control.
3: Yeah.
6: And so you were always the voice that was telling us, you know, giving us guidance, giving us direction, helping us out. And you worked at Chicago Approach, Chicago TRACON, which is the top professional team in ATC. You guys, I mean, to keep it all straight and what is going where. So what is the bottom strip?
3: You know, it's interesting. I learned that at O'Hare. I was a controller for over 24 years. And the last 8.5 years of my career, I was at O'Hare. And when you came to O'Hare, the first thing they told you was, everything you know about air traffic control. I was like, yeah. The guy pulled the Chicago attitude on me, right? Is forget about it. And I was like, forget about it? What do you mean forget about it? It's like, because Carl, if you don't forget about it, you're not going to make it here at O'Hare. And you had to learn a very specific approach to working air traffic, which was totally different than every other place that I'd been for 16 years. I mean, I had 16 years of experience. And the bottom strip is for a radar controller. You get a strip of paper every time you get an airplane. And on that strip of paper, it has the call sign, the type of aircraft, the equipment that they have, where they're going from, where they're going to. So it gives you all the information that you need to do your job. And every time you get another plane, you get another strip of paper. Well, as an approach controller, you'll get a stack of planes, say 10 of them, 12, 14. I mean, it can get crazy, right? That one that you have at the bottom, that's the one that's the closest to the airport. So when an aircraft is like 8 miles from the airport, you got maybe, you know, a minute and a half to deal with him. But the guy up at the top, he's 50 miles away. You got a lifetime to deal with that guy. He's at least 4 or 5 minutes to deal with him, right? And in my world, that was a lifetime. So when you get crazy busy as a controller, there's a couple things that happen. Number one, you can start speaking really quickly. And number two, you can just lose the picture. And I've experienced both of those. And speaking quickly isn't that good if the person receiving isn't understanding and can comply with the instructions that you've given. So you had to learn how to not only speak quickly, but do it in a way that was understandable. Mm-hmm. And if you started losing the picture, you started down at the bottom, and then you would work your way up to get to the rest of the aircraft. But you didn't work all the way through all 14 aircraft. You'd only work through about 4. Then you'd get back down to the bottom and make sure that the instructions that you had given were being followed. Mm-hmm. And that's how you got back in control. And I think that we can do the same thing as a Christian. What is the bottom strip of our faith? And it's Genesis. If you could trust Genesis, you can sell out for John. And that's the key to me, is getting a generation to understand that God's word is true from the very first verse all the way to the end. We have nothing to be ashamed of and nothing that we need to be afraid of. We can trust God's word completely. And when you do, it changes everything.
6: So when they, I think they might have given me a VHS or something of you, and I'm like watching this, like, this is amazing. This guy, you know, because I had such high respect for Chicago Approach because I flew through there a number of times, and like, you better be, the pilots better be on their A-game on the radio, because there wasn't much patience. You know what I mean? they would chew you out. Well, because you're putting hundreds of lives in danger. So like— And your job had to be so stressful. I don't know how you did it. But I knew you were a good communicator, because only, you know, the best would arrive at Chicago Approach. So when you say the Genesis is the bottom strip,
3: right,
6: it is the most important, and everything's built. If I can trust Genesis, I can trust John.
3: Right.
6: Why are we giving up so much ground on Genesis. And a lot of it's, there really wasn't a historical Adam or Eve, right, or God used evolution to create all these things. Like we're giving up so much ground that the whole Bible is built on that ground.
3: Absolutely.
6: It's like, well, what do we have if we don't have a good foundation? Absolutely. What do we have as Christians?
3: I got a buddy that says if the foundation is cracked, then the structure is jacked. Mm-hmm. And I'm going to say that's exactly true when it comes to our faith. And I don't understand why we want to give up that ground. I think in many ways it's because I throw numbers out, right? The average time a young person spends in school is like 900 hours a year. 80 to 85% of the Christian homes send their children to government schools to be trained by the world to think like the world. Then we wonder why they go to the world. This is why, folks, man, if you're listening, the college that y'all have, the school that y'all have, it is so vitally important that we have schools that are going to spend 900 hours a year teaching a generation how to apply their faith in a world gone crazy. But when you send that child to that 900 hours where they're learning a system that totally undermines the Word of God, it's reinforced with 936 hours a year of video games. These are just the standard numbers, right? And then the 1,064 hours of screen time, which, by the way, that number's going up. What are the messages that they are getting in those places? So I think the reason we're losing a generation is because we never had them. They were grown up in a system of box checking of, okay, we do this, and we do this, and we do this. But then when it really comes time to own it on their own, well, who's really done the training? Well, we brought him to Sunday school. Great, an hour a week. You really think you're going to overcome 900 hours a year, very focused indoctrination? Oh, we came to Wednesday evening service. Okay, 2 hours a week? I'll give you three. If you're not teaching application, then you're going to lose every time. The world is teaching application, and we've been teaching stories. I think that it's time for us to flip that script. We need to teach how to take the faith and deal with the real issues that you're getting confronted with, because when you do that, you have answers. They just happen to be different than what the world's telling you.
6: And I want to get into more of how your ministry is focused toward young people, teenagers. And we'll also be talking with you tomorrow, so we're going to have time then as well. But let's talk about Genesis, and if you give up on the age of the earth, let's say, and go through all of the other problems that if you pull out that one, let's say domino, how many other things do we have problems with? So people, Genesis, if you naturally read it as real history, as most Hebrew scholars will tell you, Genesis is a narrative of real history.
3: Yep.
6: But then you have to fit in the world's paradigm of millions and millions of years. So then they add in millions of years into Genesis, and there's various ways of doing that. What are the things that you affect once you've added in those millions of years?
3: It's easier to ask what don't you affect. Mm. But I'll give you the major one that I use this with the people that come up and challenge me. And I just, again, I try to keep things very understandable and straightforward. I'd never try to be mean-spirited, but sometimes I think we just have to be straight. And I'll just ask them, fill in the blank for me, please. You're a Christian? Yes. Okay, then fill in the blank for me. The wages of sin is? And what do you think they say 99.9% of the time? No, 100% of the time, death. Mm-hmm. And then I laugh at them. I was like, come on, man. You're kidding me. You cannot believe that the wages of sin is death if you're telling me that the earth is 3.2 billion years old. Because I'll take you down to the local museum. We'll look at fossils that are 100, 200, 300 million years old. Are you telling me that Adam lived 300 million years ago? You know that Adam did live 300 million years ago. What's a fossil? It's a dead thing. So don't tell me the wages of sin is death, because I will take you and show you physical evidence, which I don't believe. Make that very clear. I will show you physical evidence that disproves that.
7: 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Did the flood really cover the entire earth? 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Box 9, Lake Zurich, Illinois, 60047.
3: If we don't get a generation to understand that by compromising in Genesis, we are throwing away the whole reason that Jesus Christ came and died on a cross, we're going to lose. This is how vitally important it is, because Christ died on a cross because the wages of sin is death. Now, the comebacks that I get, well, that's just dealing with spiritual death. No, God said, from dust you came, dust you shall return. That's physical death right there. Well, that's just dealing with the death of man. No, Romans is very clear. The whole of creation groaneth and travaileth because of man's sin. Mm-hmm. So you can't just kind of compartmentalize. The death that God mentioned is physical, and it is also spiritual. When you read that phrase in Genesis, in the day that you eat of the fruit, you're going to die, it's literally a phrase that says, dying, you're going to die, you're going to die, you're going to die till you die. And guess what? The older I get, the more I know I'm dying. I am breaking down, man. But the physical process is over time. That's why Adam lived for many longer years after that, because they were created genetically perfect to live forever. But the day that they sinned, the physical process began, but they died immediately spiritually. And that's what we see in Genesis, is that, yes, we died immediately, but then the physical process began. So it is vitally important to even communicate why Christ did what he did on the cross. If you lose that, it really does lose a lot of meaning.
6: Well, you have the next major thing in Genesis. You have, of course, creation, but then you have the flood.
3: Mm-hmm.
6: And I think it's a misinterpretation of the fossil layers or the sedimentary layers that have given people this idea that we need millions of years. Mm-hmm. I think originally the millions of years were added into to make the idea of Darwinian evolution plausible.
3: Yeah.
6: But, you know, it's so ingrained in our society, in our museums, go to the Grand Canyon and they explain the millions of years for each of those layers to form. So how do we know, let's say the Grand Canyon, how do we know that that didn't take millions of years to form and erode, but happened rapidly?
3: Boy, I tell you, take a trip down the river. If you guys ever do another one, you got to go with these guys, because I'm telling you, when you get down there and you look at the rocks literally cry out that God did what he said that he did, the way that he said that he did it. Somebody that wants to tell me slow gradual process formed that, well, first of all, I'll tell you that even the secular scientists don't believe that anymore, because the Kaibab Plateau is elevated and you have a river that ran through this elevated plateau. Nah, doesn't happen. So even the evolutionary scientists will tell you that there was a major breach that ripped through there, and the canyon got ripped out in a matter of hours and days. I'm in agreement. Now, if you think it's slow and gradual, well, I'll give you a simple illustration. When we take the trips, we take people about 182 river miles, and then we helicopter out. The Grand Canyon goes even further than that. At its widest point, it's 18 miles wide, and it's over a mile in depth. That's a lot of dirt moving. Well, if you think that Colorado River moved that much dirt, at the end of the Grand Canyon, you should find a delta with all the sediment that has been moved by that river over all the millions of years. You should find it. Guess what you don't find? You don't find it. You don't find that sediment anywhere, because what happened is what scientists are now thinking very rapidly. It ripped through there, took it out, and so all that sediment has been taken out into the ocean off the West Coast.
6: So we're looking for something global, water-related. What is there? Could there be anything in the Bible
3: that fits that gradual?
6: Yeah. Is there anything in the Bible? Yeah, there is.
3: Yep,
6: there's a narrative of this global flood. And people that, even Christians, will compromise on the flood.
3: A friend
6: of mine, he's an amazing guy. I truly love him, and I think he's great on most things. He's an archaeologist. But at least when I first met him, he believed in a regional flood. And I said, hey, so if this was a regional flood, he said, somewhere in the Black Sea area, why build an ark?
3: Yeah.
6: Why exactly. Bring the animals to there?
3: Migrate.
6: Just go over there.
3: Yeah.
6: And he looked at me like, oh. You know, it's like brilliant minds sometimes, if we've been taught something or we hear something, we don't critically think about it.
3: Yeah.
6: So I think Christians really are critical thinkers.
3: Amen.
6: Because we're looking at the evidence and we're looking at it through the lens of the scriptures.
3: Amen.
6: And it actually is perfect. That's what you do with Reasons for Hope. Tell us a little bit more about that. And then tomorrow we'll start by talking more about your ministry and what God is doing through you, Carl Kirby.
3: Well, again, we're trying to focus on a younger generation and men. I'll be honest. I love doing men's conferences as well, because I get discouraged when I have young people coming to me and asking me questions, and then I'll ask them, do you ask your father this? so many homes don't have dads anymore. Mm. And that breaks my heart. Mm. And number two, no, we don't really talk to our dad. Dad, you got to get involved with your young people. You need to be the hero to your child. And they want answers. I'm telling you right now, they want answers. So when they come up, the goal in my heart is to get them excited about their faith, to show them that the Word of God is true and trustworthy. If they don't know the Lord, to show them that what they have seen, the caricatures that they have seen of Christians and Christianity and the various mediums that they get are not, in fact, what is real. And so trying to flip a switch on them, we'll do unique things. Like we use our debunked videos, animated, fast-paced type things, because unfortunately, this younger generation has a 2.2 second attention span. So I can't get up in front of them and today we're going to discuss. They're gone.
6: You right? know what? How long are those debunked videos?
3: 3.5 to 5 minutes, because that's the sweet spot.
6: Yeah.
3: You got to just hit them and go, man.
6: So how can people find them? Those videos.
3: Thank you. If you download our app, just search for five letters, R-F-O-R-H, on your app store. You can get them there. You can go to debunked.org on the internet, and all the debunked are on there. 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And it's all free. We give it all away.
6: So these are things that if, let's say you have a parent, grandparent, and uncle listening to this program, but they have a, you know, a child, grandchild, niece, nephew. These are really good resources for those young people.
3: Amen. And to me, I call them conversation starters, because I want to use the video as the bad guy. Somebody says, well, there's nothing wrong with abortion. Hey, can I show you a short video and you tell me what you think about it? Mm-hmm. Make the video the bad guy and then have a good conversation. Mm-hmm. That's the whole goal.
6: Yeah, and you're encouraging dads to be engaged. And I think sometimes the dads are like, I don't know. Mm-hmm. Good arguments against abortion or whatever. But so use the video. The video is going to teach dad while in creating questions and talking points and stuff with kids.
3: Yeah. And if you go onto the website, the debunked.org website, we have more resources on there to help you feel even more comfortable to answer the questions, because that's the whole goal. The goal is to get, again, people excited about their faith and knowing that they have nothing to be ashamed of. I know I say that a lot, but we really need it, because I see a lot of people who are, to me, just ashamed of being a Christian. I'm like, nah, I am not ashamed, bro. I am so blessed that God has done what he's done in my life, and I want other people to know about it.
6: Yeah, something you say to me when we're done with the conversation, or you, I'm sure, say to a lot of people, is stay bold.
3: Yeah.
6: So why is that so important that we stay bold?
3: You know, it's so funny that you bring that up, because when I started signing letters after I became a Christian, I would always sign it, stay bold, but it was not for that other person. It was a reminder to me. Mm. I really, honestly, that's where it started, was it was a reminder to me that, Carl, if you're going to preach these things, you better live these things. So I'd always write, stay bold, because it reminded me to not just do lip service to my faith, to really genuinely live it out. Because I grew up around guys with one name, Crusher, Bruiser, Mauler, Assassin, right? So
6: my we got to start with that tomorrow. Okay, so tomorrow, folks, you're gonna tune into In Grace and find out why he just said that, because I know the story. Yeah. It's amazing. But boldness.
3: Yeah.
6: If we have truth and we have God on our side, who is all powerful, we really should not be intimidated.
3: Amen. Amen. That's the key. If you truly believe it with all your heart, soul, mind, strength, it will impact the way that you live out your life.
6: Yeah. And you talked about the reason kids are leaving church, or teens are leaving church, is because of hypocrisy. We need to be the opposite of hypocrisy.
3: Amen.
6: We need to be people that are really living out what the scriptures are telling us, and staying bold in all of that.
3: They are watching us and they are learning. Mm-hmm. And so that's my encouragement to folks. Really live out what you say you believe, and it will impact this generation. I'm telling you, it will.
6: What a delight it was to sit down and talk with Carl, and we are going to learn more about his upbringing as a son of a wrestler tomorrow on In Grace. Hey, right before we go, I want to send you a video series, The Tour of Noah's Ark. When you start to see the full-size Ark of Answers in Genesis, you're going to really, and you also understand the kinds, the animal kinds, it all starts to sound a lot less like a fairy tale and more like something that really happened. Of course, we know it did, but you need to show this to your kids and your grandkids. A tour of Noah's Ark, myself and Bodhi Hodge, the son-in-law of Ken Ham, we do a four-part series walking through this incredible museum, full-size ark. 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
11: Believe on the Lord Jesus Christ. Until now you have asked nothing in my name. Ask and you will receive that your joy may be full. Jesus said that, and John recorded it in his gospel, chapter 16, verse 24. God loves you. Jesus wants you to know that if you will ask in his name, he will provide. And what happens? Your joy will be full. There's joy in serving Jesus. J-O-Y. Jesus first, others second, yourself last. But don't leave yourself out. Understand that it's a package. Jesus, others, you. And as you follow his teachings, as you read again and again the Gospels, especially the Gospel of John, know that within those pages, in those verses, in those chapters, there is promise after promise after promise. There is a response to what God has already done, what he is doing, and what he is going to do in the days ahead for you and for me. So let's understand that asking in Jesus' name is going to give us joy, wonderful joy, unspeakable joy, unbelievable joy. J-O-Y, Jesus, others, you. Christ through you can change the world.
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1: Reputation is what everybody else thinks you are.
2: But Dr. Tony Evans says true character is something completely different.
1: Integrity is you are on the inside what folk are saying about you on the outside.
2: This is the Alternative Broadcast, featuring the timeless biblical teachings from the archives of Dr. Tony Evans. The final step of a plumbing repair is to turn on the water to make sure nothing leaks. Today, Dr. Evans points out that God uses the same kind of pressure test to see if our character holds up when it's challenged. Let's join him as he explains.
1: I want to say a word today about the issue of integrity, authenticity, being the real thing. Integrity is a big issue today. It's an issue in business. Businesses are now concerned about getting people who are not going to rob them blind. It's an issue in church leadership. People who are seeking to become what God says we ought to be. It's an issue for young people who are in desperate need of role models to guide them along the way. In fact, Proverbs chapter 20, verses 6 and 7 says that integrity is indeed hard to come by. It's hard to find authentic people. And I don't mean perfect people, for no one could apply. To have integrity doesn't mean that you never do anything wrong. But it does mean you call it what it is if it is wrong, and you seek to make it right. Elijah has seen God's hand, as we have seen. God has been moving in his life, protecting him from Ahab, sending him to the brook to be refreshed, supplying his need through the widow of Zarephath, and then supernaturally using him to bring life and reconciliation to a family where the son had died. All of chapter 17 has occurred over a number of years. That one chapter is reflective of a number of years of activity, because we know when Elijah prayed that it would not rain, it did not rain for 3.5 years. So there's a 3.5 year gap between when it stops raining and when it starts raining, and now Ahab is moving toward it raining again. So we know years have passed between chapter 17 and between chapter 18, which explains why he's living in the widow's house. He has a long-term place of residency. Remember the principle that when God is getting ready to move you from point A to point Z, he may not skip B and C. That there are often interims between where God has you and where God's taking you. And where God is taking Elijah is to Mount Carmel. That's D-Day. That's the day when the gods will meet. And everything is building up to the experience at Mount Carmel with Elijah and the prophets of Baal. Quite an exciting rendition in the second half of the chapter 18 of 1 Kings. In the interim, however, we are introduced to one of Elijah's compadres, one of his homeboys, a young man named Obadiah. Elijah, we're told in the first verse of 18, after many days, the word of the Lord came to Elijah saying, Go show yourself to Ahab, and I will send rain on the face of the earth. God says it's time. You never want to get ahead, by the way, of God's timing. You only want to be ready when God is ready, lest you go ahead of him and be out there by yourself. You don't go to Ahab unless God is going to Ahab with you. There's too much idolatry in Israel. So Elijah, as we have already seen, prepares to move, and he makes his way to Ahab. But then in verse 3, we're introduced to Obadiah, who was over the household. But notice the parenthetical statement in verse 3, the second half, and verse 4. Now, Obadiah feared the Lord greatly. For it came about when Jezebel destroyed the prophets of the Lord that Obadiah took 100 prophets and hid them by 50s in a cave and provided them with bread and water. This introduces the concept of integrity. God is about to send rain on the earth. He is about to judge the prophets of Baal. And God has a man in the enemy's house. Everybody else in Israel feared Ahab and Jezebel greatly. But the author of Kings wants you to know that there was a man in the big house who was under a pagan government, under a pagan king, under a pagan queen, who feared the Lord, not limitedly, not halfway, but he was deeply enmeshed in the fear of God. In other words, he was a godly man in a godless environment. When we use the word integrity, what do we mean? We mean that you have a fear of God in you that causes you to seek to be what you say you are. Integrity, the word means to be complete or whole. It means that you do the same things that you say. Integrity is different than reputation. Reputation is what everybody else thinks you are. Reputation has to do with what everybody else says that you are. Integrity is what you are. Integrity goes deep because it goes to the inside. You can put on a facade and people think you have integrity, so they give you a reputation. Integrity is you are on the inside what folk are saying about you on the outside. Obadiah feared God greatly. Let's talk about this word fear, because fear is the foundation of integrity. Fear has two sides to it. To be afraid is one side of fear, to tremble. The Bible says, work out your own salvation with fear and trembling. So integrity involves fear, and fear always involves being afraid of. Now, if that were the only side of fear, then integrity wouldn't be a very meaningful thing, because who wants to walk around trembling all day? The other side of fear is awe or reverence or looking up to with high regard. Many of us had fathers that we feared. We loved them, they loved us, but we knew when to stop playing with them because we did not want the consequences of the relationship. But we wanted the benefits of the relationship. That is fear. Fear simply is to take God seriously so that you know when you're getting close to the line and don't step over it. You know when to back off. We've often said to our kids, haven't we, don't play with me. What does that mean? You've gone too far. You've taken me for granted. The foundation of integrity is that you fear God. Growing up, there were certain things I was scared to do because it might get back to my father. Well, now, if you grew up in a home where there were certain things you were scared to do because it might get back to your father, let me let you know something about your heavenly father. It will get back to him. The Bible says that sin increases where the fear of God decreases. Some people wouldn't do certain things even if they knew people didn't see it because they knew God saw it. They feared God, even if they didn't fear people. Well, when you don't fear people nor God, there's not too much you won't do. It says that not only did Obadiah fear God, but he feared God greatly. If you want to be a man or woman of integrity, if you want to get stronger with your integrity, you must get deeper in your fear of God. Because Obadiah feared God, he was able to work in a secular environment. I'll say something more about that in a moment, and still be a godly person. Many of us say, I can't work here. There are too many ungodly people here, and they're going to make me ungodly too. Ungodly people can only make you ungodly if you lose sight of the fear of God. When you have the fear of God, it really doesn't matter how evil they are, because your standards are not controlled by them. They are controlled by you. Don't tell me sinners are making you sin. Sinners cannot make you sin. They can tempt you to sin. They can influence you to sin, but they cannot make you sin. You sin, I sin, because we choose to sin, because Satan causes us to be blinded by the fear of God. When you go to work or you are in a family relationship and you know that they're not going to do anything, you can come in at noon when you're supposed to be there at 8 and nobody's going to do anything, you're going to start coming in at 1 and 2 because there is no fear. That means you know you don't have to worry about anything. To fear God, which is the foundation of integrity, is to know that God loves you, but also to see the line that you can't cross. That's the balance. It is to take God seriously. And the reality today, why so many people give up their integrity and don't even care about getting it back, is because they don't take God seriously. They don't fear the Lord. And so they're around non-Christians, so they imitate non-Christians, not the Heavenly Father. They work for the Ahabs and the ungodly bosses and feel like they got to use their language, hang out where they hang out, do what they do, because they've lost the fear of God.
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1: Look at Daniel 6. He's the great biblical illustration of integrity. And we all know how great Daniel was. Daniel 6, of course, is the apex of his demonstration

starts on the inside. It is never performance-based. It has to do with the attitude. If you want to be a man or woman of integrity, what is your spirit like? Because if your spirit's not right, you're going to stop performing after a while. You have to have the right spirit. And it says he had an extraordinary spirit, it says. What a great term. And the king planned to appoint him over the entire kingdom. Now, even sinners can see an extraordinary spirit. It says the rest of them say, we got to get rid of this guy. The only problem is Daniel was faithful, verse 4 says. No negligence or corruption was to be found in him. These men said, we cannot find any accusation against this Daniel unless we find it against him with regard to the law of his God. Now, that's integrity. Integrity is when folks start looking for something against you, the only thing they can find is something related to your faith because they can't find anything else. So they come up with some trumped up charges about him praying. Verse 10, here, I love this. Now, when Daniel knew that the document was signed, he entered his house. The roof chamber of the windows were open toward Jerusalem. He continued kneeling on his knees 3 times a day, praying and giving thanks before his God as he had been doing previously. What's the point? When you have integrity with God, you don't have to panic. When you have been consistently walking with God, then enemies showing up is just another day's work. Ahab hires a believer to run his affairs who is totally committed to God. Let me say a word about the commitment behind integrity. Look at verse 4. It came about when Jezebel destroyed the prophets of the Lord that Obadiah took 100 prophets and hid them by 50s in a cave and provided them with bread and water. Look at the commitment of this man. He used a secular job for spiritual opportunity. He protected the righteous. Jezebel was killing Christians. He was saving Christians. Jezebel was killing prophets. He was delivering prophets. When you climb the ladder of success, wherever that ladder, whatever wall that ladder happens to be leaning against, don't climb it by yourself. Look out for other righteous people and become a fifth columnist. Spain marched in 4 columns. Whenever they were going to invade a nation, they had these 4 columns and they would march in an invasion. Now, they would be open for assault because you could see these 4 columns marching. But what the nation didn't know that they were invading was about the 5th column. The 5th column were the people that were sent in to the country they were going to invade a year in advance. They were doctors who became doctors in that country, lawyers who became lawyers in that country. They were people who took up their professions, teachers who became teachers in that country. And what they were doing were being saboteurs. They were sabotaging the nation. So when the rest of the column showed up, stuff was in such a mess that they could not galvanize their forces. You and I ought to be 5th columnists. One day God is going to come down and he's going to invade this stuff. In the meantime, he's got you hooked up in those places to set up for righteousness. Do you know how Meshach, Shadrach, and Abednego got to be high-level people? The Bible says Daniel raised them up. They got to be high-level people because when Daniel got up there, he remembered there's some other prophets who need to be here too. So the question that you must ask in your secular company is, what am I doing to promote righteousness here? Not simply, what am I doing to make money here? What am I doing that has eternal benefit to it? Not simply, what am I doing to get a better job? Nothing wrong with more money. Nothing wrong with a better job. But he understood that was a bigger kingdom agenda. Do you know many of the companies you work for are not the companies that own you? Many of you work for companies that are owned by somebody bigger. You thought the name of the company is the company that owns you when it's really a conglomerate that owns a whole lot of companies and you just one of them. Your job may give you your check, but somebody else owns you. Your job may give you your check, but sitting over you is the kingdom of God. And God says, while they may pay your salary, they don't own you. They are owned and you are owned by a bigger corporate entity, and it's called the kingdom of God. All through the Bible, God had people tucked away in evil environments. He had a Moses in evil Egypt, a Daniel in evil Babylon.
He had an Esther in evil Persia.

0: He's had men and women all through the Bible who were tucked away for just in the nick of time, for eternal purposes. So he runs into Elijah as we bring this to a close. And Elijah tells him to go tell Ahab, I'm here. Now, Obadiah doesn't want to hear that. Because Ahab has been looking all over for Elijah to kill him, to get rid of him. Obadiah says, wait a minute, Elijah. If I go tell Ahab you're here, that means he knows that I've seen you. If he knows that I've seen you and let you get away, since I'm the administrator, I have the power to stop you right here, put you in handcuffs and deliver you, and I let you get away, he's going to kill me. If I trust you that you're not going anywhere and just go tell him you're here, I'm going to be the one in trouble. And I like the way he says it here. He says, who knows, but that God might lead you somewhere else before I get back. Talk about the Lord led me. Verse 12, and it will come about when I leave you that the Spirit of the Lord will carry you where I do not know. Now, it's terrible when one Christian runs into another Christian. The second Christian makes a promise to the first Christian. The first Christian looks to the promise to be fulfilled. And then all of a sudden, the Lord led the one who made the promise in another direction. So you out there. If you're going to be a person of integrity, hang out with folk who have integrity. Make sure you find somebody who you can trust. Not perfect somebody. You'll never find them. But people who are willing to admit that they're wrong and make it right if they are wrong, people of integrity. Elijah says, if I tell you I'm going to be here, I'm going to be here because my word is my bond. Yeah, we have to sign contracts because of all the legalities, but your word ought to be good enough. Your word ought to be good enough. Let your yea be yea and your nay be nay. Hang out with folk who have integrity if you want to maintain yours. Because if Elijah was not a man of integrity, Obadiah would have been out there by himself. Put your life on the line for people you can trust. And so he goes and he tells the king, and lo and behold, Elijah is right where he said he would be. Now, there may be some people here who've lost their integrity. You lost it on the job. You've lost it with your family. You've lost it. Well, the good news is God can give it back. The Bible is full of folk who lost it. It's better not to lose it. But if you do lose it, the grace of God can give it back.
1: 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Even though Christianity is a personal faith, it's meant to be lived out in relationship, starting with the closest ones in your life. 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
0: One day, a man pulled up to a chicken place and ordered 6 pieces of chicken. He paid for the chicken. He got the chicken in the box, drove off. As they opened up the chicken box, they discovered this wad of money at the bottom of the box. Evidently, the owner had tucked away some of his receipts for the day in the box and therefore had put the chicken in the wrong box. He turned around, went back. He said, sir, I think this is yours. He says, I can't believe it. You actually bought this money back and it wasn't yours? Everybody I know would have taken that money and gone. It was cash. It was untraceable. But you brought it back? He said, man, look, I can't let this pass. I'm going to call a newspaper. I'm going to call a television. I want the world to know I have finally found a man of integrity. And I want you to ask yourself a question. Am I a man and woman of integrity? Do I have an extraordinary spirit? Do I fear God? Am I like Elijah? When I say I'm going to be somewhere, I'm going to be there unless some emergency keeps me. Is it my intent to keep my word? Or have I been stealing the company blind, lying, portraying to be one thing and not, and I'm somebody else? Then you confess it as a sin. Lord, give me back my integrity. Give me back my reputation. Forgive me for where I have lied and not represented you in a sinful environment. I want to be Obadiah, working in the secular world, but who fears God greatly.

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2: Mention Jesus, and increasingly those in our culture claim he was a man, but not God. But is this what the scriptures teach? John 5:8 reveals, "For this cause, therefore, the Jews were seeking all the more to kill him, because he was calling God his own Father, making himself equal with God." In John 10:30, Jesus claims, "I and the Father are one." Jesus taught he was divine. His resurrection proved it. Even today, the tomb remains empty for those who visit. Jesus is more than a man. Jesus is God. As even the doubting apostle Thomas realized when seeing the risen Christ, he said, "Jesus is my Lord and my God."
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4: Mark Twain wasn't a Christian man, but he did have a good insight when he said, 20 years from now, you will be more disappointed over the things you did not do than by the things you did which failed. He was right. Many Christians plod through life doing what we've always done, the way we've always done it, because, well, that's the way we've always done it. Why not take 5 minutes today to consider if there's something out of the ordinary which you could do that would point people to Jesus? 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Initiative is a vital part of redeeming the time.
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0: Do you ever wonder if you have to be extraordinary before God can use you? Maybe more talented, more polished, more put together? Well, this time on the Bible Bus, we're going to see that Jesus chose just ordinary people and then did extraordinary things through them. And that means there's real hope for all of us. I'm Steve Schwetz, welcoming you to Through the Bible. Find your seat and settle in, because before we open our study, Greg and I have a few great letters that we want to share with you.
1: Well, one of the things, just before we jump to the letters, you know, Steve, you and I try to do this intentionally, is let everybody know we're pretty flawed people ourselves, you and me.
0: Amen,
1: and,
0: brother.
1: And we could each give, because we're good friends, so we could testify to.
0: Yeah, I could give testimony for that.
1: Yes, I'm sure, but we don't have that much time. but seriously, folks, that's an important point. You know, just let God use you, warts and all, flaws and all.
0: Yeah.
1: Do your best. But we love that us flawed people, those of us leading through the Bible, are watching God do amazing things. And we have some letters from the U.S. You want to start with this one?
0: Amen. Yeah, this is from Tanya in Arkansas. And she's got a great story. Listen to what she says. 7 years ago, I was face flat on the cold tiles. I had backslidden into a serious sin that I was delivered from many years ago. I was screaming inside to God, "How shall I go up against this temptation? It's unbearable." Our radio was always playing Bot Radio Network. I heard Dr. J. Vernon McGee right then through the radio saying, "For this is how you shall go up against temptation. Jesus used your program to utterly change my walk with Jesus." Today, we still listen through the podcast and Bot Radio in the car. Thank you for your ministry.
1: Well, once again, I think Dr. McGee often says that he knew he was flawed. He knew he had his imperfections. I know there's that one passage, I believe, in the book of Colossians where he says, "I wasn't the man I wanted to be, the pastor, the husband."
0: Yeah.
1: But God can use all of us because his word breaks through people's lives. Now,
0: Amen.
1: Here's 84-year-old Emma shares this. "I first found Dr. J. Vernon McGee on the radio back in the 80s. Through the years, I had sort of lost listening to the program. But then a few years ago, I got back on the Bible Bus, and I praise God for it. Since my eyes have gotten worse, I'm not able to read the Word like I used to. Now every morning, I can sit and listen to Through the Bible on the app. Praise God. Thank you guys for keeping this program going all over the world. May God bless you and keep you."
0: Oh, Emma, thank you so much for that encouragement and your faithfulness in listening to the Bible Bus.
1: And Steve, just this morning, I sent an email to the staff and reminded them of something we've talked about before, that our English program, that app, has been heard in 197 countries. So
0: yeah,
1: it's not just here in North America or Western Europe. It's all over the world.
0: Yeah, and growing. Okay, this next one is a listener. It's a note from James, and he prays with us on the World Prayer Team. And I love anytime somebody is on the World Prayer Team praying.
1: It's, You're Steve's special friend now.
0: There you go. "It's been a busy month at work, so I fell behind on my World Prayer Team responsibilities. So I grabbed an Uber, figuratively, to catch up to the Bible Bus team. I read over each of the emails and the countries involved, did an in-depth prayer for each one, for the special needs and concerns of every country, and for peace, strength, wisdom, and fellowship for our brothers and sisters as they spread the gospel the best way possible in their region. Blessings to the entire team. Thanks be to God. In Jesus' name, amen."
1: Amen. And we do encourage you, if you are not a member, just go to ttb.org. There's a tile that says subscribed. Subscribe, you put in your email address, you click a box, and you're done. And every Monday through Friday, you'll get a very encouraging prayer email from a different country around the world.
0: Yep.
1: How about this last note from Allison, Steve?
0: Yeah, it says, "Hello, I'm a stay-at-home mom, and I love listening to Through the Bible through Bot Radio and also through the app. It gives me hope and strength for each day, having faith in God's excellent word, which TTB shares so faithfully. Thank you."
1: And a couple of these letters mentioned the Bot Radio Network, and we just want to thank all our radio network partners. We don't have time to name them all,
0: yes,
1: but Through the Bible, by the grace of God, is on over 1,600 radio stations across North America, and we hope that God is going to continue to use it in these powerful ways.
0: Amen. Greg, let me pray for us as we begin. Heavenly Father, we are thankful for the continued reach and impact that you are allowing to still happen with Through the Bible as it goes out around the world. We pray that that would happen even in this program, that someone might come to Christ or they might repent from being wayward and turn back to you. In Jesus' name, amen. We're off to Matthew 4 on Through the Bible with Dr. J. Vernon McGee.
2: Now, as we come today to this fourth chapter of Matthew, we concluded last time the temptation of Jesus, or the testing of Jesus. And I think it might be well for us to make a very brief recapitulation today and look at some things that are very clearly taught in this particular incident in the life of our Lord. First of all, we have seen he's born as a king, he was introduced as a king, and he was baptized as a king, and now he's tested as a king. And all the way through Matthew, he's a king. And this testing reveals several things. First of all, the devil is a person. In this contact with Jesus, he's treated as a person. And that ought to answer the question for any Bible believer today, because sometimes the question arises, is the devil an influence, or just who or what is he? And then we've noticed the very subtle insinuation of the devil. First of all, he says, if thou be the Son of God, turn these stones into bread. In other words, prove it in a way which is not God's way. And there was no attempt, of course, to tempt Jesus to commit a crime. May I say for him, I don't think that would be a real temptation. But to do good, actually, bread is the staff of life, and therefore to make bread would be a very good thing. Satan didn't ask Jesus here to turn water into wine. Later on, he fed the multitudes with bread. But the inherent evil was to get him to go outside of the will of God for his life. Now, the Lord Jesus, all the way through here, as we call your attention to it, answered him from the Word of God every time. In other words, he used the sword of the Spirit to meet the enemy of God and the enemy of man, for that matter. His answer was, it is written. Oh, if we were only a little bit more adept at using a sword, that is the sword of the Spirit. That's our weapon today, and it's a good weapon, friends. Still a very excellent weapon. Now, he quotes from Deuteronomy. That's interesting. Did you know that when higher criticism in Germany began to level its attack against the Bible, the Graf-Waldhausen hypothesis leveled both barrels at the book of Deuteronomy? And apparently the devil hates this book because the Lord Jesus used it against him, and that's where he made his attack. Now, the second thing he did, he wanted to get Jesus to become a religious leader by a stupendous miracle rather than by offering his credentials in the manner that God had prescribed. The devil's way would miss the cross of Christ. And may I say that what's called Christianity today is devil entity or Satan entity, because it leaves the cross of Christ out altogether. And what he's saying, become a great religious leader by a miracle. And friends, it's very dangerous to be led astray by miracle workers. But don't misunderstand. I believe in miracle healing. That is, I believe that you go directly to the great physician. May I say, when you got something serious, you don't go to an intern or a quack doctor. What you want to do is get to the specialist in that particular field, and that's the one you go to. Well, I've taken my case to the great physician. He's a good doctor, by the way. I can recommend him, and I believe in going directly to him and not through some of these so-called miracle workers. No man can perform miracles. Now, even the Lord Jesus would not become a religious leader the way the devil wanted him to become. And that's very interesting. Now you'll notice that the devil came back and he quoted scripture also. He came back and said, he'll give his angels charge concerning thee, and in their hands they shall bear thee up, lest at any time thou dash thy foot against the stone. My, he's pretty good at that, is he not? The only thing is, he wasn't quite accurate. You remember Shakespeare said that the devil could quote scriptures for his purpose. Well, he was wrong. He can misquote scripture for his purpose. And he left out a very important phrase in this passage that he quoted from Psalm 91, verse 11 and 12. He left out to keep thee in all thy ways. That's the important part of the verse. You see, it was an attempt to get him to ignore God's way. It's not always God's will, friends, to work a thing in your life or my life that's miraculous. This idea today that you can force God to do something and that God is sort of a Western Union boy, or that he is more or less working for you and that you can command him or get him to do anything you want him to. You can't do that. God is sovereign. We happen to be the creature, and we must yield to the will of God. And that may not be pleasant at times, but the will of God is that which is all important, not your will or my will. Another thing about this temptation that really raises a question, and that is the devil offered the Lord Jesus the kingdoms of this world. Now, I have a question to ask you today. Does the devil have the kingdoms of the world to offer? And you think that over before you come up with the answer. Well, let me give you my answer, and I have thought about it a great deal. The Lord Jesus never challenged whether he had the kingdoms or not to offer. He didn't say, don't offer me the kingdoms, you don't have them to give. I assume that he had them to give. That gives a little different viewpoint of the trouble we're having in the world today. The devil is running everything. We're so afraid, and I'm afraid Christians get hipped on communism, and that's bad enough, by the way. But back of communism is Satan, and back of the confusion in the world is Satan. Let's remember who our enemy really is, and it's a spiritual enemy, and he wants to become God. He wants to become God. He said, if you'll just fall down and worship me. Now, we're told here in this last verse, then the devil leaveth him, and behold, angels came and ministered unto him. And I think it's Dr. Luke that says he left him for a season. This doesn't mean that the devil just left him permanently. He did not. Now, I think that gives us a resume of the temptation as we look back of it. Now, let's move on from that today. And in verse 12, you'll note this. Now, when Jesus had heard that John was cast into prison, he departed into Galilee. You see, he withdrew from Jerusalem area because John now had been taken by Herod and put in prison. And verse 13 reads, and leaving Nazareth, he came and dwelt in Capernaum, which is upon the seacoast in the borders of Zebulun and Naphtali. We have here the Lord Jesus shifting his headquarters from the south to the north, and from Nazareth, his hometown, over to Capernaum. Now, Matthew does not give us the details here, and I think that you ought to notice that the Gospels are not attempting to parallel each other. One is not a carbon copy of the other. This attempt today to harmonize them is a big mistake. I have in print why four Gospels. And each one was written for a definite purpose. And not one of them was to be a biography of the Lord Jesus. No one could give that. But each presents his case to reach a certain segment of the human family. And this is to reach the religious element. It was written primarily to the nation Israel. It actually was written in Hebrew. Papias and Eusebius, church fathers, both say that as well as others. Now, we find here that the Lord Jesus moved his headquarters to Capernaum, and Matthew doesn't give us the reason. We're told that actually he was rejected in his hometown. Now, he went down to Capernaum, and as far as I can tell, Capernaum became his headquarters and continued to be his headquarters until the time he went to Jerusalem for the last time to be crucified. And as far as I can tell, he never came to Capernaum after his resurrection. I don't think that he ever came there again. He had already pronounced a judgment on it, because this is the place that saw so many of his miracles. And we'll see later on in this gospel, woe unto thee, Capernaum. Now, we have then that statement. He's moved his headquarters there. Why did he do that? Well, the other gospels will not give you the reason, but Matthew gives you the reason, because everything he's recording, it's to show you that the Lord Jesus is the fulfillment of the Old Testament prophecies, and that everything he did, he's moving according to prophecy. And that actually we have here, therefore, the fact that he moved from Nazareth to Capernaum was all for a definite purpose. And here it is, verse 14, that it might be fulfilled, which was spoken by Isaiah the prophet, saying, and here is the statement, if you want to find it in Isaiah, it's in the 9th chapter, the first two verses, and also in the 42nd chapter, verses 6 and 7. I'm reading verse 15 here. The land of Zebulun and the land of Naphtali, by the way of the sea, beyond Jordan, Galilee of the Gentiles, the people which sat in darkness saw great light. And to them which sat in the region and shadow of death, light is sprung up. So that he went into this area, and I do not have time to develop this, but if you'd want to do some investigating, you'd find it very profitable to see the condition of that area at the time the Lord Jesus was there, when he was raised as a boy. It's called the Gentile country. And out of the Roman Empire, many had come into that area. It was a very wicked area. It was a very worldly section. It's a marvelous resort area around the Sea of Galilee. Now, these people in that area were very far from God. They were close to Jerusalem, but very far from God. And he goes into that area, to Capernaum and not to Jerusalem, to make his headquarters. To those people, here a great light breaks upon them. His very presence, of course, created a responsibility for those people, and our Lord judged them later. Now will you note verse 17. From that time, Jesus began to preach and to say, repent, for the kingdom of heaven is at hand. Now, he picked up right where John the Baptist left off. That was here the message, repent, turn around, come to me. The kingdom of heaven is at hand, in the person of the king, of course. You couldn't have the kingdom without him. The kingdom of heaven is at hand. And simply stated again, it's the reign of the heavens over the earth. These theologians today, my, some of them have made this a very complicated expression. For a poor preacher like I am, it's just a very simple expression. It's just the reign of the heavens over the earth. And that's what he's going to bring to this earth someday. After all, this earth is to be heaven for an earthly people. They'll go into eternity right here on this earth. Now, the church has a heavenly hope. And actually, the earthly hope is a marvelous hope. It's the hope of the Old Testament. Now will you notice verse 18, and Jesus, walking by the Sea of Galilee, saw two brethren, Simon called Peter and Andrew his brother, casting a net into the sea, for they were fishers. And he saith unto them, follow me, and I'll make you fishers of men. We have in the Gospels at least three calls that the Lord made to these men. They were called first. You find him meeting them in Jerusalem. John gives us that. Then this apparently here is the second call that was given to them. They had seen him before. The first time he never called them, but now his second meeting with him at the Sea of Galilee, he calls them. And then you'll find they went back to fishing. Mark gives us that in detail, and also Luke. And you'll find that he called them again, and that was to apostleship. That's the wonder of it all, that he called men like this. And I've always felt if he'd called men like these men, he may be able to use me, and he may be able to use you. How wonderful it is to know he doesn't call perfect men. Now he saith unto them, follow me, I'll make you fishers of men. Now he may not make you a fisher of men because you're not a fisher. You're not in the fishing business. Maybe you're in some other business. But he'll use you. And whatever your talent might be, if you turn it over to him, he could use it. I used to tell a lady that was a member of my church years ago, she could bake the most wonderful cakes in the world, but she is tongue-tied when it came to talking to anybody. And she used to deplore the fact. And I said, it never occurred to you, maybe the Lord wants you in the church to cook cakes. Somebody says, well, that's ridiculous. No, it's not, friend. Whatever your talent is, God can use it if you'll let him use it. That's the important thing. And I don't care whether you got a talent or not, he can use you. And he won't have us all doing the same thing because we all don't have the same gift. The body of Christ has many members in it, and they're not all the same members. Now will you notice, and they straightway left their nets and followed him. And going on from thence, he saw two other brethren, James the son of Zebedee and John his brother, in a ship with Zebedee, their father, mending their nets, and he called them. Now, I'm not going to deal with these men, but in the other Gospels, we're going to get a little better acquainted with them, by the way. Very interesting men. And they immediately left the ship and their father, and they followed him. And Jesus went about all Galilee. Now, this is in the north section now, teaching in their synagogues. He's teaching and preaching the gospel of the kingdom. What is it? It's at hand, in the person of the king. They are to accept and receive him, and healing all manner of sickness and all manner of disease among the people. Literally, friends, there were thousands of people in that day that Jesus healed. Now, we're going to see Matthew specializes in letting you know that. And if we'll pay attention to it, we'll find out there weren't just a few isolated cases. Thousands of people. That's the reason they never question his miracles. There are too many of them walking around. By the way, I live in Southern California. I don't see many of these so-called miracles walking around. They don't seem to come my way. Verse 24, and his fame went throughout all Syria, and they brought unto him all sick people that were taken with divers diseases and torments, and those which were possessed with demons, and those which were lunatic, and those that had the palsy, and he healed them. Notice the multitude. And there followed him great multitudes of people from Galilee, from Decapolis. Now, Decapolis were 10 cities on the east side of the Jordan River, and from Jerusalem. Now, they came up from Jerusalem, and from Judea, and from beyond Jordan. That means a long ways off. He is ministering there in the north. Now, we find in the next three chapters, Matthew 5, 6, and 7, we've come to the first major discourse that Matthew records. He records three major discourses, the Sermon on the Mount, and then in Matthew 13, the Mystery Parable discourse, and then in Matthew 24 and 25, the Olivet discourse. The Sermon on the Mount is the manifesto of the king, and the Mystery Parable discourse gives the direction the kingdom of heaven will take after his rejection, and then the Olivet discourse is prophetic. It looks to the future. Now, there's another discourse in John's gospel, and that all new truth and new relationships with him, and we are vitally connected with that discourse, by the way. Now, we're going to look at this discourse next time in detail. I hope you'll be tuned in, because this is very, very important discourse, by the way. So until next time, my beloved, may God richly bless you.
0: 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Again, look for it in the app or online over at ttb.org. I'm Steve Schwetz, praying that God blesses you as you walk with Him in His Word.

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2: We have a generation today that really doesn't expect God to do miracles. Poor God. He doesn't have the power today that he used to have. No longer can he save multitudes, shake cities. No, my friend, God is still God, and we need to understand that. There's not one shred of scripture that says we cannot have a mighty revival in this day and age in which we live. Most of us don't believe that. You talk about revival, all people do is give a sympathetic smile. I'm here as your pastor to tell you there has never been a greater day, a greater age to live and to preach the glorious gospel of Jesus Christ. And I'm going to tell you something else. God wants you, I said you, sir, you, madam, God wants you to be in the middle of it. God has a mighty plan for you, and we need to stop moaning and groaning and complaining about living in the last days.
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1: 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And while we don't know what tomorrow's news holds, in this changing world, we're thankful that God's Word never changes and provides us salvation, comfort, and hope. 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
2: 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The Declaration of Independence itself refers to the laws of nature and nature's God. 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These are timeless biblical principles. They are unchangeable and foundational. At PJI, we believe these enduring truths are worth defending for every generation.
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6: 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Exposing the lies of Muhammad, exposing the errors in the Quran. It's Revealing the Truth About Islam. 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
7: And hello and greetings to you in the name of our Lord and our Savior, Jesus Christ. It is our joy to have you with us as we continue our study of commentaries on the Quran. We are still marching on in our study to learn about what Allah taught the Muslims in the Quran and also according to the scholars of Islam interpretations to the verses of the Quran from which we learn about hell. We discovered in our last program that all the people of the earth, those who lived from the days of Adam until the last one, will go to hell. That is, including the Muslims, as we're going to see even more about that today, concerning where each group will be living in hell. But what we discovered in our last program, as it is written in Quran chapter 19 and verse 71, that Allah said, not one of you, but he will enter it, go down to it, and it here is hell. And as we discovered in our last broadcast, that the scholars of Islam came up with six different opinions. The first one, which is the only true opinion, is that Muslims will go to hell for a while, and only Allah will remove from that hell, as we're going to see today, that is hell number one, those whom he chooses to remove from hell and save them and deliver them to paradise. But the other five interpretations were simply like circling around that verse, ignoring the facts which exist not only in the clear words of Quran 19:71, but in the rest of the verses of the Quran, which talk about the subject of Muslims being in hell. As we will read in the following verse, that is Quran chapter 19 verse 72, or when we talk about the seven hells. Yes, indeed. You cannot interpret that verse of the Quran to say what these scholars try to by ignoring the rest of the verses of the Quran, because that will make it simply pure fabrication, not interpretation. The problem we have for the different interpretations of that verse in the Quran is the interpretation or the fabrication which the scholars of Islam try to give to the word waridha. As we said in the first accurate interpretation, waridha means going into it, as stated by Ibn Abbas. But other scholars said that the word waridha means passing over hell, not going into hell, or it could mean distinction between believers and disbelievers, or it could mean applies only to the unbelievers, or it could also mean that the believers will have their punishment or their hurt while they are here on earth, like in sickness or in hardship. And the final opinion was given by the scholars of Islam. It is about all the people approach it, then are separated from it. And once again, as I said in our previous broadcast, this is not an accurate interpretation. This is simply pure fabrication. And now let me prove to you from the following verse. I'm not even going far away from Quran chapter 19 verse 71. It is immediately the following verse, as Allah stated, "Then we will deliver those who fear and warn the unjust in it on their knees." Yes, Allah will deliver the believers from hell, not from outside hell, not from a bridge over hell, or just by suffering in this world and not seeing any pain or suffering in hell. If Allah said he will deliver those who will fear from hell, that means they must first go to hell, so that may Allah remove them and save them from hell. As for the rest of the non-Muslim believers, they will be there on their knees. As we have mentioned in our last broadcast, even the devil and his satans will go to hell on their knees, even though we know for sure that neither the devil nor his angels have physical body or knees. And to prove our point that even the Muslims will go to hell, now let me read to you a very important verse. That is Quran chapter 15 and verse 44. To understand that verse, let us read even the previous verse, which is verse 43. Allah stated, "And surely hell is the promise for them all. It has seven doors. To every door, a portion of them is assigned." Notice here, the word of Allah is clear. Hell is for all the people, and it has seven doors. Now, when you read the Quran, you see that Muhammad loved specific numbers, which he actually copied from the Bible, like number 3, like number 7, like number 70, like number 40. These are repeated numbers throughout the Quran. Muhammad taught, as we have shared before, there are seven heavens. We're talking about physical heavens. We're not talking about the gardens which Muslims will have, but literally seven physical heavens. And he also taught that there are seven earths, like the one we are living on right now. And here we see Muhammad teach the Muslims that there are seven hells. Let us examine together the interpretation of these two verses by the scholars of Islam. According to the interpretation of the great Muslim scholar Al-Tabri and others like Ibn Kathir, Al-Qurtubi, Al-Jalalayn, it stated that hell is a promise which Allah gave to Iblis, that is Satan, and all those who follow him. When you look at a verse like that and the interpretation of this verse, you see that, wait a minute, Muslims do not follow Satan. Muslims will not go to hell. But wait a minute, hold your thought, because we go to the following verse, and that is Quran chapter 44, and the interpretation of the scholars of Islam will tell us for sure that Muslims have their own portion. They have their own hell, which is hell number 1. Now, concerning the doors, when Allah stated that hell has seven doors, What does Allah mean by seven doors? Amazingly, any person with logic or common sense will understand that, yes, hell has seven doors and the doors like the doors we see today in our homes. But if that's the case, that means there's only one hell with one temperature, with one punishment equal to everybody, and people will go to it from seven different doors. But that's not how the scholars of Islam would like you to believe. So, Abu Harun al-Ghanawi said he heard that Tahan said that he heard Aliyan while he was speaking and preaching to the people about the gates of hell or the doors of hell. When Ali asked the question, do you know how the doors of the fire or the doors of hell? They said, yes, like these doors, pointing obviously to some doors where they were sitting and talking. But Ali said, no, but it is like, and that is when he gives the description, as if it is one layer above the other, as he alternates his hand one on the top of the other seven times, as he explaining that hell is seven layers stacked on the top of each other. Ali continued to say that hell will be filled first, the first one, and when it is full, then the people will be moved to the second hell, then to the third hell, until all seven hells are filled. And if you see it that way, you may think that, well, there's no differences between these seven hells. After all, when one is filled, people will be entering the second one and the third one. So what difference does it make? No, listen carefully to the rest of the interpretation of the great scholar Al-Tabari, as he stated that they are actually seven gates, meaning that there are seven different hells. The first one he named Jahannam, the second he named Lazi, then Al-Hatma, then Al-Sa'ir, then Saqr, then Al-Jahim, then Al-Hawiyah, and then Al-Tabri stated, and in Al-Jahim you see Abu Jahl, who just happened to be the uncle of Muhammad, who did not believe in Muhammad. Wow, what a great knowledge of the scholars of Islam.
6: Muslims claim that the Quran is the final revelation of Allah to mankind, a perfect book given to us through Muhammad. Islam challenges that upon reading the Quran, the seeker is at once convinced that it is the very word of Allah. Muslims declare that no mere man could have written such a perfect collection of verses, covering a wide variety of topics, events, and doctrines. Within the pages of the Quran, one will find familiar events and people such as the creation, the flood, Adam and Eve, Noah, Abraham, Moses, and Jesus. But even the casual reader will notice distinct and striking differences between the Quranic and the much older biblical accounts of the same topics. Muslim apologists will contend that it is the Bible which has been corrupted. The Straight Wave Grace Ministry is pleased to announce the release of a challenging and thought-provoking two-volume book series titled Exposing the Truth About the Quran. Containing over 800 pages of detailed research, the author examines these claims through careful comparisons of Quranic, biblical, historical, and archaeological records. The reader will soon discover that the Quran does not even agree with itself and is completely at odds with biblical and historical accounts. Exposing the Truth About the Quran, Volumes 1 and 2, are available now. After 14 centuries of blind adherence, now is the time for critical and thoughtful examination. 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And now, back to our show.
7: Muslim scholar Al-Qurtubi gives us a little bit more information, which I believe is very helpful to understand the true nature of the seven gates of hell. So he said they are one hell above the other, and each one will have more heat than the one above it 70 times. So if you can imagine, hell number one is 100 degrees, then hell number two will be 100 times 70. That is 700 degrees. And then hell number three, that will make it 700 degrees times 70, which is 49,000 degrees, and so on and so on. Now listen carefully to the great scholar Al-Qurtubi about who goes to where in these seven hells. He stated that Jahannam, which is the top hell, which have less heat, it is made specially for the sinners of the nation of Muhammad, Allah's prayer and Allah's peace be on him. As Al-Dahhak assured us that that is exactly true. For the top hell belong to the Muhammadiyun, those who believe in Muhammad. As for hell number two, so it is for the Nasara, he meant the Christians. Hell number three is for the Jews. Hell number four is for the Sabaeans. Hell number five is for the Magites. And hell number six, it is for the Polytheists among the Arab. As for hell number seven, it is for the hypocrite and the family of Pharaoh, and those who became infidels from the people of the table. Yes, the hypocrites will be in the lowest hell, and that is hell number seven. As he quoted Quran chapter 4 and verse 145, which stated, surely the hypocrites are in the lowest areas of the fire, and you will not find for them a helper. Don't forget, my dear friends, that the hypocrites are the moderate Muslims, the loving Muslims, the peaceful Muslims, the ones whom we love to have in America, simply because they refuse to perform jihad for the sake of Allah with their lives or with their money. And the interpretation of that verse can go on and on and on for a long time. But the important portion of this interpretation is that, yes, all the people will go to hell. No kidding. Even the Muslims will go to hell. But they're not in the same heated hell. Muslims will go to the top hell, which is the least heat, and so on with Christians and Jews and others. The most important sad news for the moderate Muslims, they will go to hell number seven, which is very, very hot. Yes, indeed. And the good news for the Muslim believers who go to hell number one, they will be there for some time, and then Allah will remove them from hell to paradise. And now let me quote for you that which is written in the Bible to assure you that no way, if Muslims will go to hell, they will be there not for 100 years, not for 1,000 years, not for 1,000,000 years, but forever. Yes, indeed, that's exactly what our Lord and our Savior Jesus taught us. For in the book of Matthew chapter 25 and verse 46, we read, and these will go away into everlasting punishment, but the righteous into eternal life. Anyone who knows Arabic, English, Greek, understand exactly what everlasting punishments mean. It means it is forever. That is exactly the word of our Lord and our Savior Jesus Christ concerning those who rejected the great salvation, which is freely given to all those who will accept the love of God. They will spend eternity in hell without chance to leave such horrible place. Now, in the book of Luke chapter 16 and verse 26, we read the following. And beside all this, between us and you, there is a great gulf fixed, so that those who want to pass from here to you cannot, nor can those from there pass to us. That is the description about the huge distance between the place where Lazarus was in the bosom of Abraham and the rich man who was in hell. Yes, there is huge distance between heaven and hell, and those in hell cannot go to heaven, and those in heaven cannot go to hell. So if the Muslims, according to the interpretation of the great scholars of Islam, will go to hell according to Quran chapter 15 and verse 44, in hell number one, they will be there forever. They cannot leave to get to heaven, nor those who are in heaven can ever go down to those who are in hell. Notice here, when the Bible talks about heaven and hell, it did not say many heavens and many hells, but only one place for punishment, and that is hell, and one place of blessing and rewarding, and that is in heaven. And once again, no one can move from one place to another, and those who will go either place, that is where they will be forever. This is the clear teaching of the Bible, which anyone can read and understand. We do not need to read scholars' disagreements, because the Bible is clear like crystal. Yes, there is eternity in heaven or in hell, and those who go to hell will never leave it, nor will they ever be able to get into heaven. Now, when we talked about the heaven of Muhammad, the paradise which Muslims will end in, we discovered that they actually there eat from all kind of fruit and drink stuff. These, especially the rivers of the garden, which rivers of wine, the rivers of honey and rivers of milk and river of crystal water. And you saw the imagination of Muhammad about the eating and the drinking and having sex. Yes, indeed, that's how Allah will reward the Muslim believers. Now, we ask the question, what about hell? Will people there starve of food and they will not have anything to drink? Or is there also food and drink for the people of hell? Well, guess what? We got a show for you. And that itself is another comedy teaching, as it is stated in the word of Allah in the Quran and the interpretation of so-called Muslim scholars. The subject of the food and the drink which the infidels will receive in hell is huge. We can actually talk about it for many, many shows, but I'm not going to bore you and waste your time and my time to talk about the great imagination of Allah, Jibreel, and Muhammad, and obviously the scholars of Islam. The first time we read about the food of the hell of Islam is found in Quran chapter 37, and let me read to you, beginning from verse 62, as there we read, this is better for the guest or the tree of Zakum. And now when we talk about the tree of Zakum, that is the tree which the infidels will be eaten from, as I will be sharing in our next broadcast from the scholar's interpretation. As we continue with the reading of the Quran, in verse 63 we read, surely we made it a sedition to the unjust. Surely it is a tree that comes from the origin of hell. Its blossom is surely as the heads of the Satans, so surely they will eat from it, so they will fill their bellies from it. Then surely they will have above it a mixture of hamim. And the word hamim here means close or warm, like in the case of close friend or a warm friend. But in this context, Allah meant hot. Then in verse 68 we read, then surely they will return into hell. In our next broadcast, Lord is willing, we will be giving you the interpretation of the scholars of Islam to such verses, as well as we will dig deep to other verses in the Quran where Allah speaks of the food and the drink of hell. And to continue our study of commentaries on the Quran, please join us again for the next broadcast. And until then, may the true God of the Bible continue to bless you and yours.
8: Perhaps the greatest fear that Muslims have is the constant insecurity that the Quran declares about heaven and hell. According to Islam, no one can know for sure if they will spend eternity with the Lord in heaven or suffering apart from Him in hell. Even Muhammad said that he did not know if even he would make it to paradise. Did you know that the Bible says that you can know 100% for sure that your soul will be with the Lord after death? God knows that it would be impossible to live a life of joy and peace if a person was always in doubt about their soul. God wants you to be sure. In fact, Jesus had to come to this earth and die on the cross so that you could know that you had eternal life. You see, our problem is sin, which is rebellion against the God who created us and loves us. God is perfect and holy, and He cannot allow sin into His heaven. We must have our sins forgiven and removed, and that's why Jesus suffered and died on the cross, to pay the penalty for your sins and for mine. Because of what Jesus did on the cross, God can forgive you. He can save you, no matter who you are or what you have done. God has done everything necessary to save your soul. But now, the decision is up to you. Will you turn away from your sin and rebellion and trust Jesus as your Lord and Savior? Good works, church attendance, and baptism cannot get your soul to heaven, but Jesus can. The Bible says, "Whoever calls upon the name of the Lord shall be saved." Why don't you call out to the Lord right now? Perhaps saying something like this: "Dear God, I know that I'm a sinner and that I do deserve to be punished, but I believe that you sent Jesus to die for me, to pay the price for my sins. Right now, I turn away from my sin and I invite you to come and be my Lord and my Savior. Thank you for saving me. In Jesus' name, amen." Have you accepted the Lord Jesus Christ as your Savior? Or perhaps you have further questions about Islam or Christianity? Why not take a moment right now and visit us online at www.thestraightway.org. That's www.thestraightway.org. May God bless you richly until we meet again right here on Revealing the Truth About Islam. 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

0: With SRN News, I'm Bob Agnew in Washington. A lot of sadness in the nation's capital today with the passing of Lindsey Graham. The 71-year-old South Carolina senator died Saturday night. Fellow South Carolina senator Tim Scott.
1: Here's a guy raised in the back of a bar. He's 19 years old at the University of South Carolina. Within 15 months, his mother dies, and then his father has a massive heart attack, and he passes as well. Lindsey adopts his 13-year-old sister and becomes a surrogate father to his sister. That pain and misery led him into public service. And he started public service because he wanted to make sure that no one felt invisible.
0: Senator Scott appearing on ABC's This Week. Senator Graham passed away after a rupture in his aorta. Ukrainian President Volodymyr Zelensky was due in Paris today for talks with two dozen European leaders, helping Kiev fight Russia's invasion with the war now in its fifth year.
2: European foreign ministers were also meeting separately in Brussels, where they were expected to discuss Ukraine's needs and Russia's threats to the continent. Both Kyiv and its European backers are keen to press home Ukraine's recent successes and compel Russian President Vladimir Putin to negotiate an end to the fighting, although Moscow has shown no willingness to compromise despite a year-long peace effort by the Trump administration. President Donald Trump's pledge last week to give Ukraine a license to produce Patriot air defense systems could mark a major breakthrough for Kyiv, Bernie Bennett reporting.
0: Residents in some Philadelphia neighborhoods and surrounding counties were cleaning up today from widespread damage caused by a line of severe and short thunderstorms that passed through.
3: It's one of the cases where it's the wrong place at the wrong time. It was a pretty localized event, and it just happened to be over the city.
0: And Ray Martin with the National Weather Service in Philadelphia. On Wall Street, it's been a slow session so far. Right now, the Dow is down by about 150 points. This is SRN News. The Pew Research Center asking Americans about the Ten Commandments. Here's correspondent Michael Harrington.
4: The question is, should public schools display the Decalogue in classrooms? Turns out the country is pretty evenly split on the issue. 50% say yes, 48% say no. White evangelical Protestants are the group most likely to favor posting the commandments in the schools. 83% like the idea. Black Protestants come in next at 64%, followed by Catholics at 56%, and then white mainline Protestants at 52%. Michael Harrington reporting.
0: International Christian Concern is sounding the alarm about the plight of believers in Syria. The Muslim insurgent group that drove dictator Bashar Assad from power continues consolidating its grip on the country. ICC says concerns about religious restrictions have increased as the government has introduced policies influenced by conservative Islamic norms. This is SRN News. Slow going on Wall Street with the Dow Jones Industrial Average down about 150 points at this hour. The high-tech NASDAQ also suffering is down by about 350. Of course, it's all brought on by a number of tensions brought on by the latest dispute between the U.S. and Iran over the Strait of Hormuz. The passing of Senator Lindsey Graham has been the big talk of the town here in Washington. President Trump now suggesting that the governor of his home state of South Carolina, where Graham was from, now appoint his sister to take over his seat. Of course, they're looking for a new candidate to come in the midterm elections. Investigative journalist Nick Shirley has released a video claiming more than $190 million in Medicare fraud involving senior centers in involving elderly Korean and Chinese residents is taking place in New York, where fraudsters get kickbacks for enrolling elderly people who may not even exist in activities like ping pong and tai chi. This is SRN News.
5: Psalm 34, verse 1. I will bless the Lord at all times. His praise shall continually be in my mouth. Psalm 34, verse 1, in God's Word, the Bible, a commitment to worship God daily.
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8: John Bunyan's days in prison are drawing to a close. 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
11: And welcome. Glad you guys are with us today. All right, I'm going to play a little bit later in the broadcast. I want to play just a few clips of Brainwashed America Part 3. It came out Saturday morning for Vault members. It's about 2 hours. Brainwashed America Part 3. I want to play a few clips for you. Already getting emails from people who watched it, said, it's marvelous. Thank you. Well, thank you for saying thank you. And I want to play a few clips for you today. But first, I spent 10 hours on Saturday, 9 hours on Sunday, working on Daniel chapter 7. I don't know how many of you saw last night's broadcast of Daniel chapter 7. If you did, bear with me as we bring the class a little bit up to speed for those who didn't see the hour and 12 minutes. And the hour and 12 minutes will be posted up on worldviewtube.com later today. But I found some very interesting things in Daniel chapter 7 that I think you guys will really appreciate and want to know about and hear about. First of all, a lot of graphics in last night's broadcast. And these are really nice graphics. But I'll tell you something. As I said last night, I don't think you have to worry about AI taking your job too soon, because I had to fight with AI for about an hour and a half just to make an image of the beast with 10 horns and the 11th horn, the smaller horn representing the Antichrist, coming up. I mean, that AI, it wanted to give me 12 horns, number 10 of them, and give me 12. I'm like, no, you got too many, and I need the 11th one in the middle. Then it would number 1, 2, 3, 4, 5, 7, 8, 9, 10, and then have another one off to the side, and no 11th. I mean, it was a nightmare. I'm like, dude. I mean, I don't know. Can you say dude to an AI? I don't know if it's a dude or not, but I would say, dude, are you not paying attention? Pay attention to what I'm telling you I want. Here's the problem. Some of the AIs can't really see certain things. They can read documents. You can dump a document. You could dump a whole book as a PDF into AI and tell it what you're looking for, and it can run through it and find you key stuff so fast. I mean, it's amazing the volume of research you can do now. And I don't know, maybe that's what that verse in Daniel means when people are running to and fro. People used to think that had to do with they're going to and fro. That had to do with travel. But some theologian thinks it has to do with your finger, like on a page, reading. You're going back and forth, back and forth, back and forth, reading, trying to figure out what's going on. Well, I'll tell you something. The technology is increasing, and the Bible speaks to that. And you are able to go back and forth very, very fast using these supercomputers to research and pull out stuff fast. So there are things that AI can do, these advanced computers. And folks, don't get hung up on the name. Okay? It's not artificial, and it's not intelligence. It's just a massive computer program. Some of you act like it's a Ouija board. It's not a Ouija board, okay? Could you see something go on where demonic activity is used in AI? Yeah, I suppose it's true. You could say that with pretty much anything. Can a demon go into a wolf and get up on its hind legs and start running? I've heard of that happening, actually. I've actually heard of stories where missionaries talk about a demon entering a wolf, chasing his car, and then getting up on its back legs and running. So you could say that with pretty much anything, but technology. Has a demon possessed your phone? So you could take this to extremes, but this is a very fast computer system, by and large, that we're talking about that people can use today to research data very, very fast. And that's been around since at least the 60s, as I've told you before. But as far as AI taking your job, it may take some jobs, but I'm telling you, it's a long way from taking too many jobs because it can't even follow instructions without you having to spend an hour and a half just to build a graphic. But when it got done, finally, I bet you I went through 20 different versions till it finally did what I told it to do. But I'll tell you something. When it was done, it was a wonderful graphic clearly showing what I think is representative of the beast with the 11th horn, the 10 horns, and then the 11th. And what we were talking about last night is Daniel's vision of four beasts. The lion that represents Babylon that had two wings. Very interesting archaeological discoveries related to lions on the procession wall there in Babylon. Don't have time to get into that right now. Then the second beast of the four in his dream in Daniel 7, which corresponds with that of the metals and the statue of Nebuchadnezzar in Daniel chapter 2. The second beast was a bear lifted to one side with three ribs in his mouth, noting its conquest of Lydia, Babylon, Egypt. And then the third, leopard, with four wings and four heads. Interesting. He is predicting years in advance through the inspiration of the Holy Spirit, Daniel, a prophet, that there will be this next kingdom, Greece, by Alexander the Great, that when he dies will be divided into four, and it happened. And then that fourth terrible beast, this beast of Rome, and then a revived Roman Empire that has 10 leaders, and then an 11th one is the little horn. Now, I want to talk to you a little bit about that because something I found very interesting that I don't think we talk about enough is the fact that in order for the 11th horn, the Antichrist, to rise and become Antichrist, there first needs to be the New World Order in some form. Now, we know from Daniel chapter 7 that he rips out three of these 10 by the roots and replaces them. So as I say over and over, even Antichrist is going to have to fight for the New World Order. But I want to show something to you that I find very, very fascinating. Take a look at the text, if you have a Bible near you, Daniel chapter 7. Daniel says, after this, as I watched in my vision in the night, suddenly a fourth beast appeared, and it was terrifying, dreadful, and extremely strong, with large iron teeth. It devoured and crushed. Then it trampled underfoot whatever was left. It was different from all the beast before it, and it had 10 horns. Now, as we continue studying through the scripture, what we see is the following. I'll get there. I'll find the text. Daniel 7, verse 24. We didn't get that far last night. Last night we got to through Daniel chapter 7, verse 8. But the fourth beast, this empire of Rome and a revived Roman Empire, is discussed more in Daniel 7 than any of the beasts, any of the kingdoms. But I had to skip ahead a little bit because it was being referenced in the first few verses of Daniel 7, but we only made it to verse 8. But if you jump down to verse 24 of Daniel chapter 7, you read this. The 10 horns, because these 10 horns arise, the 10 horns are 10 kings who shall arise from this kingdom. What kingdom is that? It is from a revived Roman Empire. And another shall rise after them. He shall be different from the first ones and shall subdue three kings. This is where he's ripping them out by the roots and replacing them. But notice again, you have 10 kings, 10 leaders that come up out of a revived Roman Empire. And then it says, and another shall rise after them. That's very key. When does Antichrist rise? Antichrist will arise after the 10 leaders have come onto the scene. They'll arise from this kingdom. What is that kingdom, folks? It is the new world order, if you will. It is global governments. Government is a one world government. It's a revived Roman Empire. And another shall rise after them. What does this tell us? There will have to be 10 leaders, 10 global leaders that have put into some degree a global government. And then the Antichrist, the other one, shall arise after them. I think many times, many people think the Antichrist is going to show up and he's going to then start dividing the world into regions, pick 10 leaders and go to town. Wrong. Daniel 7:24 clearly tells us that these 10 kings, these 10 leaders are on the scene. They are arising from this kingdom, the revived Roman Empire. And then Antichrist rises after them. I've got a wonderful quote by Arnold Fruitenbaum. He says this, quote, "It would be incorrect to refer to this entire fourth kingdom as the Roman Empire. Because according to Daniel, this kingdom would undergo five distinct stages. Only its initial phase should be called the Roman Empire." You know what those five distinct phases are? Very fascinating. I went through them, obviously, last night. But the first one is a united. That fourth empire, Rome, was united. And it's described in Daniel 2, verse 33, as its legs were of iron. And then Daniel 7:7. It was dreadful and terrifying and exceedingly strong. It had great power, iron teeth. It's united. But then we know the second phase or the second stage of this fourth empire is it's divided. And I believe that's represented by the two legs. And we know historically that indeed Rome was divided. Now, theologians argue about the dates on some of this stuff, but it doesn't really matter when they consider the various divisions having been created. The bottom line is there were divisions and there ended up being two divisions. A Western Empire and an Eastern Empire. So stage two was, it goes from being united to being divided into two. And then the third stage of this fourth empire is it is iron mixed with clay. We read that in Daniel 2, verse 41 through 43. What does that mean? Partly brittle, partly strong. Does it really go together? Religious differences, a mixture of religions, think Islam, think a false Christianity, New Age, Marxism, whatever. It's a mixture. Think, of course, even in the Aramaic of Daniel 2:43, the word mingle there refers to the seed of men. You've got different people groups. It's diverse politically, religiously, philosophically. It's diverse in its culture, its makeup, doesn't hold together.

0: It's going to start taking shape before he arises.
1: This is Jim Schneider inviting you to join us daily for Crosstalk. 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
0: 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Now, many of us woke up Sunday morning to hear about the death on Saturday night of Lindsey Graham, U.S. Senator Lindsey Graham from South Carolina. He was a strong, I mean, there's a lot of things I can say about Lindsey that, you know, that are not complimentary, but I'm not really here to do that today. But he was seemed to be a very strong supporter of the nation state of Israel. So I'll give him that. But, you know, it's very interesting that here I am teaching on the book of Daniel. And what is the book of Daniel really all about? Before we go to some clips from Brainwashed America Part 3 that came out Saturday. What is the book of Daniel about? It's really about the sovereignty of God, the glory of God, the victory of God, the dominion of God, the kingdom of God that will be forever and ever. And why does he get the victory? Why does he get the kingdom that is forever and ever? Because he is sovereign. What does that mean? It means in total control. Now, don't let the hyper-Calvinist drag you down into the weeds and into the ditch that somehow God's sovereignty is limited if he is not dictating everything that goes on down to creating sin and ordaining and creating and causing child rape and all the kind of evils you can think of, as we've quoted these guys as saying and teaching that. That's not in the Bible. In fact, to the contrary. We live in a sinful, fallen world. God allows man at times to do things. I think when we get to heaven, we're going to find out in eternity where God intervened, where at his direction, angels intervened and stopped many things from happening, perhaps happening to you. I can think of many things in my life. Some of them caused me to get the chills of dangerous things that almost happened to me or my family that could have been life altering or the end of life. But miraculously, somehow, God stopped that. It didn't allow that to happen. Easily, we should have all been killed in a motor coach crash years ago when the left front tire blew out. We went going down the ditch on Interstate 55, headed south, when found ourselves going southbound in the northbound lane. That motor coach should have flipped. That motor coach should have hit traffic on the other side, been hit head on when I got it up on the other side of the interstate and was working to get it back down into the ditch. Should have flipped going in. It should have flipped going back in. When it went in from the one side, the state trooper's like, I can't believe this thing didn't flip then. And I can't believe it didn't flip when you went back in. I can't believe you didn't hit something sideways or it hitting you head on, because it couldn't get out of the way before you could get it back down into the ditch again. The median. There, I could give you other stories. What is this? Angels, God's direction. God intervening into the affairs of man because he is all powerful. But sometimes he does not intervene. He allows certain things to happen. But the book of Daniel is about God's total control. He raises up leaders. He takes down leaders. kingdoms come that he allows to rise, and he can also

0: bring him down, and he does. We are in the time of the Gentiles that started with Babylon and runs through the end of the tribulation period. And isn't it interesting? Here we are in the book of Daniel, which is about God raising up and taking down nations and leaders. And I hate to tell you this, folks. Now we have the report of Lindsey Graham going down. Why? I don't know. We're hearing he had a heart issue and he had basically his heart ripped. There was a tear in the heart. An aortic tear of some kind. You know, there's a lot of conspiracy theories out there, and people can run with those, but I'm just going to go with what we're being told. Whether it's the truth or not, I don't know. I can only tell you what the reports are, but the bottom line is God allows leaders to rise and fall. I believe America right now is falling. I believe all the indications are that America right now is falling. The peace deal, the ceasefire, the memorandum of understanding is all kaput. Iran is attacking our bases. We're going back at them. They're calling for the elimination of Donald Trump. They're marching in the streets, calling for his life to be ended. America is in a very serious situation, and we are declining on the world stage. We're declining economically. We're now 101% of our debt to annual GDP, gross domestic product. We could go down the line with our laws and economics and family and crime and our leadership and so many issues. We have now, of course, the rise of the DSA, Democratic Socialists of America, and so many of these groups, which is very interesting that that's getting a lot of coverage right now. Have you noticed that? How much coverage that's getting? I find that interesting that they want to talk about the red side, but they don't want to seem to talk about the green side of the red-green axis. Has anyone else noticed that? How convenient that the media is talking a lot about the Democratic Socialists of America, the red, but we hear very little ever about the green, Islam. Is that because the money is too great? Billions of dollars flooding into America from Qatar, from the Islamists? But here we are. We wake up Sunday morning to find out Lindsey Graham has passed away. You know, we're dealing there in that book of Daniel with the passage that's related to the Great Sea. Daniel said that he saw a stirring. He four winds of heaven. The four winds of heaven, and they were stirring up the Great Sea. You know what the Great Sea over and over means is a representation of the masses of humanity, the fallen masses of humanity. More particularly, it often refers to the Gentile nations, right? Revelation 17, 1. Come, John says, and the angel says to John, I will show you the great harlot that sits on many waters, the Gentile nations, a false dominant church. And then we have coming up out of the sea, the Antichrist. I think the Antichrist is Gentile. False prophet comes out of the land. I think the land is the land of Israel. He's Israeli. He's a Jew. But over and over, we see the sea or the waters representing the fallen masses of humanity, or particularly the Gentile nations. But it also says that he saw in this vision the four winds of heaven that were stirring up the great seas. You know what we got here, folks? We got four winds. We got four beasts. But take heart, my friends. We have one sovereign God. We got four winds. What is that, the four winds? I believe it is referring to God's sovereignty. We got four winds, four beasts, and one sovereign God. So history is never, folks, out of his control. So when I hear stories about people passing and dying and things going on around the world, I take interest. I'm not above it. I'm not pious to think that somehow we're above these things. We don't want to be like that. But I also understand there's more going on here. Isn't it interesting that while we disagreed with Lindsey Graham on many issues, he was a strong supporter of Israel. Benjamin Netanyahu is on the media today talking about his friend Lindsey Graham. And again, we can speak about Lindsey's policies here and there and other controversies related to this individual. But I find it very interesting that America loses a very vocal supporter of Israel right now, where we have a president that maybe was being influenced by Lindsey Graham. And yet now we have the president saying things more and more against Israel, against their leader, trying to get control of Gaza, trying to control what goes on in Judea and Samaria, praising Islamic leaders like the leader of Syria, Jalani, praising the leader of Turkey, Erdogan, talking about giving him F-35 fighter jets. All of this is going on. It's like, what is going on here? It seems as though America is turning its back on Israel. And now Israel just lost one of the most vocal supporters of the nation state in the U.S. Senate, who golfed regularly and seemed to have a pretty close relationship. They had some turbulent times. President Trump spoken of it recently. But they seemed to have a very close relationship. And maybe indeed Lindsey was influencing Donald Trump. Maybe if God is removing his hand of protection from America and America is starting to turn against Israel, perhaps God is allowing some of these people to pass off the scene because he's like, I'm going to give you guys over. If this is where you want to go, that's fine. Let's take a few people out of the way that are trying to stop this direction, because I'm going to go ahead and let America go that route. And there are not going to be a lot of voices speaking into the administration that have close ties to the president that are going to say, you might want to rethink that, Mr. President. And this does not bode well for the country. Remember now, God uses unsaved people to accomplish his purpose. We see that all through the scripture. We see that God used Nebuchadnezzar and Babylon to bring discipline to the Jewish people, as Daniel and his three Hebrew friends, Shadrach, Meshach, and Abednego, as they were called in their Babylonian names, are dragged from Judah to Babylon as slaves. God is using the instrument of worldly leaders and their governments to bring discipline on the nation of Israel. Can I ask you, what is God doing now as he moves around with leaders or eliminates leaders? What is he doing now to bring discipline on America's leaders and America? And I believe that, sadly, America is being disciplined by God. So some of you wanted me to speak to that, and there we have it. All right. Are we ready for a file, Logan? We got clips. All right. How long is the first one, please? 90 seconds. Well, we probably have just enough time to get it in. Here's a clip from Brainwashed America, part 3. Listen to this, folks. Robert Mueller of the UN. He is the force behind what many of you remember as America 2000, Goals 2000. Remember No Child Left Behind, and then, of course, Common Core. All these education reforms, they're only America's version of the United Nations global curriculum to brainwash the children of our nation and the world to accept their new world order. The goal does not have to be communism, but collectivism, non-judgmentalism, moral relativism, liberalism. Call it whatever you want. This is the Trojan horse. They don't need to march with hammers and sickles. They march with the slogans, tolerance, inclusion, and social emotional learning. Alice Bailey and her demon, they wrote about the need for collectivism, not individualism or dissent. Quote, this coming age will be as predominantly the age of group interplay, group idealism, and group consciousness, for the will of the individual will voluntarily be blended into group will, end quote. Hold it right there. That's not Karl Marx. We'll be right back after this quick break. Alice Bailey, an occultist called the mother of the New Age movement. We'll be right back. I have more to say about that.
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0: 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But if not today, tomorrow, we plan to launch after over a year and $100,000, our Bible, biblical worldview software. To be Bible and worldview software that I've been telling you about has transcribed, tagged, and categorized everything we have been doing for 36 years. I'm approaching now 7,000 hours in radio broadcast. I'm not saying that to boast or anything. I'm just saying that's a lot of hours to try to go through everything we've ever said, everyone we've ever interviewed, every presentation I've done on Alice Bailey or on anti-Semitism or whatever it might be. And you're thinking, I sure would like to have what he said in that show or that show, or I'd like to search and ask it questions when I can find the answers through his system where Dr. John Whitcomb was answering nearly 1,000 or right around 1,000 theological questions. Well, that's what you're going to be able to do with this powerful Bible software program. And Lord willing, that'll be launching tonight or tomorrow. 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Now, it's very interesting that here I am in the book. I wasn't planning this to go down because I didn't know what clip he was going to play. He played the one by Alice Bailey out of Brainwashed America Part 3. And as you know, Alice Bailey is the mother of the New Age movement. That's what she's called. She channeled a demon known as the Tibetan, and together they wrote about 10,000 pages. She died, Alice Bailey did, in 1949. Now, she supposedly, through the help of her demon, channeled that demon, and they wrote a book together, The Externalization of the Hierarchy, and that was in March of 1934. She died in 1949, folks. That's 77 years ago. But she wrote this Externalization of the Hierarchy with her demon, the hierarchy being the demonic world, masters, ascended masters, powerful forces, the group of world servers, as she called them, that would be people of great power to transform their nations. And she praised people like Hitler and so many others, Stalin. But some of these great spirits, if you will, are ascended masters, individuals more highly evolved through the process of reincarnation, she would believe. And in 1934, she wrote that by the, AD 2025, here's what she wrote. Thus, a great new movement is proceeding and a tremendously increased interplay and interaction is taking place. There will go on until AD 25. During the years intervening between now and then, very great changes will be taking place. And at the great General Assembly of Hierarchy, held as usual every century in 2025, the date, in all probability, will be set for the first stage of the externalization of the hierarchy. She goes on to state that we are going to start seeing the outline of the new world order by 2025. You'll start to see the outline of the new world order by 2025. Don't you find that interesting? And how ironic that we have that clip that just got played out of everything that could be played. And it happens to be Alice Bailey. And what did we just talk about with the book of Daniel? We talked about the fact that Daniel, the book of Daniel, tells us clearly in Daniel chapter 7 that the 10 horns will be out of that empire, that revived Roman Empire, and then the Antichrist will rise. And here's Alice Bailey saying, you're going to start to see the outline of this around the year 2025. Here's what she wrote in her pamphlet called The Next 3 Years. Quote, by 1945, we shall have the inner structure of world faith so clearly defined in the minds of many thousands that its outer structure will inevitably make its appearance before the end of the century. The inner structure of the World Federation of Nations will be equally well organized by 1965, its outer form taking rapid shape by 2025. Isn't that interesting? What did we get in 2025? In 2025, several things happened. But one of the things that happened is Donald Trump's Board of Peace. Now, don't you find that interesting? Donald Trump's Board of Peace in 2025. I don't know what that Board of Peace will do. I don't know what it will become, but I find that very interesting. By the way, as I closed out last night's lesson on Daniel chapter 7, I quoted from an article from the CBC News up in Canada. And the headline of the article is "The Canadian Roots of Elon Musk's Conspiratist Grandpa." His grandfather, I think on his mother's side, Joshua Haldeman. Elon Musk's grandfather. Now, I have mentioned him before, but I'm going to tell you something that I've never mentioned on the air until last night. His grandfather believed, according to the article, he thought government was being badly mismanaged. At one point in his career, he embraced the solution proposed by a movement called technocracy, that government should be run by scientists and engineers, not politicians. Now, isn't that what we're seeing today with President Trump allowing so much of the tech guys into his administration, the tech guys, Peter Thiel and others tied to J.D. Vance? And by the way, let me ask you, pray, if it's God's will, for President Trump to finish his term. We, in my theological, doctrinal opinion and analysis, we do not need J.D. Vance as president. He is a very, I believe, dangerous, dangerous man. His connection to Peter Thiel and the tech guys and the tech bros, and others I could mention besides Peter Thiel. What's the other guy's name? Curtis Yarvin. Now, let me just tell you this up front. Maybe write this down there, guys, in the studio. You guys should start a notepad. You should write this down. The date and the time stamp of this broadcast. So you can go back and find this. Of course, our powerful software should help you find it. If Donald Trump does not make it to the end of his term, that will be a very bad sign for God further judging America. Because if we end up with a J.D. Vance, we will be lurching toward a whole new level of technocracy and transhumanism. If you think what Donald Trump has done thus far, and it's laid out by Courtney Turner and Patrick Wood in their book, The Final Betrayal, you have seen nothing as far as what I think a J.D. Vance would become president would do. But here's Elon, grandfather, thinking that the government should be run by scientists and engineers, not politicians. That's exactly what the technocrats teach today. The article says after technocracy, Haldeman decided he would start his own political party called Total War and Defense. In his 1941 book, Total War and Defense for Canada, that's what it was called, which was his manifesto for his new party. You know what he argued? He argued for a policy of total conscription to support our British allies during the Second World War. Total conscription. That's interesting. Do you know what they've already done here in America that we started tracking in 2018? Mandatory conscription, including that of women. He called for the conscription of, quote, every employable man and woman between the ages of 16 and 60, end quote. And, quote, listen now, all natural resources, all industrial equipment, and all property, all bank deposits, and private holdings of money, end quote. Now, this guy claimed he was an anti-communist. But he's talking about nationalizing natural resources, industry, and the banks, and taking people's money, including their private holdings of money. You think the communists are bad? It's going to be very interesting is when some of the communists are actually joining us, the conservative Christians, to oppose the technocracy. That doesn't make the communists good, but I'm telling you where the technocrats are going to go. You're going to be wishing for communism over technocracy. You would have had at least a fighting chance maybe under communism that you will not have under technocracy with flock cameras and central bank digital currency and every area of your life being monitored and you being completely shut down and debanked, deplatformed, erased. Power the communists never could obtain to that degree, ever. His next stop, says the article, was the Social Credit Party, a rapidly growing political movement that formed government in Alberta in 1935 and held it until 1971. Social Credit advocated low taxes, minimal regulation, and free markets. Yeah, really? He's going to go for free markets after he just talked. This guy was so schizophrenic in his worldview. That's interesting. The apple apparently doesn't fall too far from the tree, does it? Because you read Elon Musk and you're like, yeah, that's great. Good for you, Elon. And you're like, what? Social Credit also wanted governments to give money directly to consumers in order to combat inherent inequity in the market. Now, isn't that exactly where we are with Elon, his grandson? Well, AI is going to run everything. So we're basically going to have to do basic mandatory income. He actually had a plane. He loved to fly. I think he finally died in a plane crash, by the way. He was quite the daredevil. Sounded, again, somewhat interesting with his son, our grandson. But he had a plane that was actually, and I have a picture of it in last night's presentation, Social Credit. That was the name of his plane. How interesting. You're like, well, what did this have to do with the study of the book of Daniel, Brandon? The book of Daniel's describing a 10-federation system. And what is it that the technocrats have been pushing for since the 1930s? A North American Union, all the way up into Canada, Greenland, down to Mexico, down to South America. What was President Trump talking about? Well, on January 6, 2025, He was talking about Canada becoming the 51st state. He was talking about taking Greenland. He was talking about the Panama Canal. I mean, his map looks very much like, folks, the technocrats of the 1930s, that of Elon Musk's grandfather, the Ten Federation.
1: When someone becomes a believer in Jesus Christ, their life has come under new ownership, moving from the kingdom of darkness to the kingdom of light. 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
0: So it looks like the dividing the world into 10 regions for 10 leaders is well underway, which Daniel 7 tells us that's going to be the case. And then the Antichrist rises. And I showed you last night, as I've shown you before, the United Nations, the European Union Commission, Club of Rome, dividing the world into 10 regions. What's really interesting is last night I also showed a little certificate, TechNate. The technocrats have what they call TechNate of America. And they even had a distribution certificate back in 1937 to 1938, little distribution certificate. Well, 1937 to 38, what do they have today, folks? They're pushing for carbon credits. Oh, yeah, they're going to get distribution certificates. They also were pushing for then technates where you'd live and work and have theaters and school and business and everything all within your little area of being able to walk. What do you call that today? A 15-minute city. What does President Trump call them? Freedom cities. Well, that's a very interesting oxymoron. Let's go to the next clip. The point again, brainwashed America. Many people have been brainwashed into accepting this because our kids have been indoctrinated into the occultist New Ager, Alice Bailey, in our schools. And that was Robert Mueller of the Assistant Secretary General of the UN, who is known as the cosmic couple, he and his girlfriend, and the father of global education, that gave us out of the United Nations the World Core Curriculum that was America 2000, Goals 2000, No Child Left Behind, Common Core. The nations of the world have been ready and prepared for this collectivism. And of course, you can take that back, as I do in the documentary, to the 1930s and 40s, when you have the large foundations deliberately funding America's school curriculum, not to teach individuality, but to teach collectivism. And that's by the Rees Committee. And that's all in my documentary, Brainwashed America Part 3, including clips of the man being interviewed, who is an attorney for this committee, who investigated these foundations and got some of them to even admit exactly what it was they're trying to do. Let's go to the next clip, Brainwashed America Part 3. Here you go, listen. In 2019, I reported on my TV program and national radio broadcast that indeed a U.S. Senate committee on Homeland Security had released a report that the communist Chinese had infiltrated America's schools through the Confucius Institutes. Paid agents of the Communist Chinese Party are even now in 2026 brainwashing American students from kindergarten through the university level. They're brainwashing them to believe that the Communist Chinese are not a threat to the United States. Not only has the Communist Chinese Party infiltrated our educational system in America, but they also own and operate radio and television stations in America by which they can spew their propaganda. It is a documented fact that many of America's television programs and movies have had their content regulated by communist China. Countless American corporations, including athletic teams, have allowed China control what they broadcast or declare. Well, there you go. And I can promise you right now, China is largely behind funding much of the Democratic Socialist of America. By the way, we're going to have a very busy fall because we're going to have, I'm speaking at a conference in Texas for Pastor Tom Hughes. I don't do many of these, but I'm going to do that one, Lord willing. I've got our national conference in Milwaukee at the Waukesha Expo Center in October. We have the election in November, the midterms, and we'll be doing broadcasting that entire afternoon and late into the night. And now we're going to watch and see how many of these Democratic Socialists of America win elections, which I can promise you are being funded in part by China and likely Iran as well, the red-green axis. And sadly, it will be very, very shocking, even though I've interviewed him several times, it will be very shocking if Ken Paxton wins in Texas. Very likely, that young man, what is his name? Tallarico? Very likely Tallarico, this so-called Christian, pro-LGBTQ, I mean, this is the demonic Christianity, you know, that is the false dominant church Christianity, which, by the way, Prince Charles, I guess now King Charles, is also promoting now a massive multi-faith stance. He's supposed to be the great defender of the faith, according to his title, but he is now pushing big time interfaith dialogue, ecumenicalism, multi-faith, right on cue. For the false dominant church of Revelation 17, verse 1, the great harlot that sits on many waters. It's going to be a very interesting fall. Let's go to our next clip, Brainwashed America, part 3. Here's the next clip. Step 2 of the communist strategy that was used in the POW camps of North Korea was self-criticism and criticism of America. American students and adults are increasingly called upon to be involved in self-criticism and criticism of American values. Americans that embrace the free market system, well, they're told to acknowledge their racism or their white privilege. Patriotic American men are told to acknowledge their toxic masculinity. And then there was step 3, censorship of reality and truth. This strategy, of course, is visible in America as truth is censored from the mainstream corporate media, replaced with lie after lie and distorted facts and context. In the POW camps, our American soldiers were told that no one cared for them, that they had been forgotten, that their families had moved on with their lives, and that everything they had been fighting for was a lie. The goal was to divide, to isolate, and to demoralize the POW. To do this, the soldiers, they had to be separated from the truth. And that required censorship of reality. Clearly, the three-pronged strategy that was used on American POWs in the 1950s and the North Korean prison camps, well, those strategies are on full display in America today. Yeah, wow. There you go. Self-criticism. Again, Brainwashed America, part 3. It's about 2 hours long. It's available for Vault members only at worldviewtube.com/vault. Mary Beth says she loves the new graphics. Thank you, Mary Beth. Hours and hours spent on that. So there you go. I hope you guys will check out when we post it later today at worldviewtube.com. Daniel 7, verses 1 through 8. We'll have it for Thursday night for VCY as well. I hope you'll stay tuned for Crosstalk with Jim Schneider at vcy.org coming up next. 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

0: With SRN News, I'm Bob Agnew in Washington, where there is a lot of sadness today over the passing of longtime U.S. Senator Republican Lindsey Graham over the weekend. In fact, one of his Democrat opponents, Chris Coons, remembered their recent trip together to Ukraine.
1: It is hard to lose him. Over dinner to celebrate his birthday in Ankara, we were talking about how unlikely it was that either of us would end up senators. His childhood was hard. He was orphaned at a young age, and he never imagined he'd be a United States senator. He was in a good mood, having just won his primary, and he was very focused on Ukraine. We had met with President Zelensky earlier that day, and it was a great meeting.
0: Senator Coons' comments airing on ABC's This Week. The 71-year-old South Carolina senator died Saturday night. The National Weather Service says the Philadelphia area got pounded with some small thunderstorms over the weekend.
2: On Saturday, we had a particularly strong series of storms which developed along the western and southern portions of the city of Philadelphia.
0: An IndyCar race is on its way to the nation's capital this summer.
3: It's going to be a beautiful thing to watch. And this is the first racing event of its kind in Washington, D.C.'s history.
0: President Trump today hosting top drivers to preview the big event. He says the Freedom 250 Grand Prix will be part of a much broader celebration.
3: Happening as part of our great celebration of the 250th anniversary of American freedom, the American people are invited to come watch this once-in-a-lifetime total event.
0: The Freedom 250 Grand Prix in Washington will wind through the Capitol around the National Mall on August 23rd. On Wall Street, the Dow Jones Industrial Average is struggling amid those higher tensions with Iran. Right now, it's down 156 points. And this is SRN News. Americans being asked to share their thoughts about God and country.
4: The Public Religion Research Institute has been asking this question. Has God granted the U.S. a special role in human history? Amongst the general public, 44% say yes, God has given this country a special responsibility in the world. 52%, though, say no. The survey also reveals that amongst people of faith, only white evangelicals, Hispanic Protestants, and black Protestants believe in this special role. In 2012, all faith groups believed it. Michael Harrington reporting.
0: Nicholas Jacobs, a political scientist at Colby University, has been studying the Democrat Party's 2024 election collapse, and he concludes that the leadership does not understand the voters. He says that especially is true when it comes to social issues. Quote, a pattern persists. Working class voters did not move right in reactionary revolt. Democrats moved to the left. This is SRN News. Graduation rates soaring at Bureau of Indian Education schools.
5: The U.S. agency that oversees dozens of schools serving Native Americans is reporting more on-time high school graduations than ever. The Bureau of Indian Education says nearly 80% of high schoolers graduated within 4 years in 2025. That's up from only half a decade before. The Trump administration attributes that boost in part to a push to fix flawed data collection, though some educators at tribally controlled BIE schools credit their own innovations, like expanded virtual learning and career training options for students. I'm Savannah Peters.
0: Disney's live-action Moana, the top movie at the box office internationally, it earned $52 million for a global total of $95 million, but the movie cost a reported $250 million to produce, so it still has to recoup some of its expenses. More of these stories can be found at srnnews.com.
6: Psalm 34, verse 1. I will bless the Lord at all times. His praise shall continually be in my mouth. Psalm 34, verse 1. In God's Word, the Bible, a commitment to worship God daily.
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10: Did you know that after Washington retired from being president, he again became Commander-in-Chief of the Army? It was just a year and a half before he died that he received an urgent plea from President John Adams to put on his general's uniform. France, in the midst of a revolution, was demanding payment not to harass American ships. The cry went out, millions for defense, but not a cent for tribute. Washington replied this day, July 13, 1798, "We can with pure hearts appeal to heaven for the justice of our cause and trust the final result to that providence who has so often favored the United States."
9: This has been an American Minute with Bill Federer. 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
7: And we do thank you for joining us on Crosstalk, coming your way from VCY America. Ladies and gentlemen, if you would take a scan of society, you would find it filled with very divergent worldviews. While some will follow a theistic worldview, there are others that hold to pantheism, others to polytheism, some who follow humanism, others cling to postmodernism, and the list and its many variants go on from there. Have you ever given thought to your worldview? Have you ever thought about the worldview that you may be passing on to this generation? Joining us today on the topic of ensuring a biblical worldview, we welcome Jay Seeger to our studio. He is founder and managing director of the Starting Point Project. He holds degrees in physics and engineering technology. He is president of Logos Research Associates. That's the world's largest group of scientists who are Christians and biblical creationists. Jay is an international speaker, author of several books, and has been speaking on science and the authority of scriptures for, well, over 40 years now. And Jay, welcome back here to Crosstalk.
12: Yeah, it's always great to be on the program. Thanks for having me here today.
7: So ensuring a biblical world, let's just begin by defining a worldview. What exactly is a worldview?
12: Worldview is one of those things that everyone has and almost no one thinks about. Basically, when you're looking at the world around you, you're coming to different conclusions. Well, the only way you can come to conclusions about everything around you is to have a set of values and things you've accepted to begin with that you're using as a filter to come to your conclusion. So it's kind of your starting point. It's beginning assumptions that you will then use. You grow up with, you usually get your worldview from, you know, your parents, what they're telling you as you grow up, or if you go to church, you might get it there, or your friends. But you have a set of things that you've just taken for granted, and then you will use those now moving forward to draw your conclusions about everything else. Most people have opinions about just about everything around them, but they don't realize that their opinions are totally colored by what ahead of time they're predisposed to a set of beliefs that they've adopted. Generally speaking, a worldview isn't something that you go about proving, and here's why. If you could prove your worldview in a sense, your worldview isn't your starting point. Whatever you're turning to use as evidence and prove that worldview, that's where you would be starting. You're assuming those things are true to say, hey, because those are true, this worldview I have is true. So a worldview is kind of beginning assumptions, things that you just adopt, take for granted, and then you use those to interpret everything else around you.
7: Your ministry is called the Starting Point Project, and some would think it's kind of an odd name, but you're very purposeful in the naming of that organization. Explain what you mean by starting points.
12: Sure. It's actually helped us out quite a bit. And you think about it, everyone out there, no matter who they are, whether they're a Christian, an atheist, a Buddhist, Muslim, everyone starts somewhere with their beliefs. It is absolutely impossible to not start somewhere. A Christian starts with two core beliefs. Number one, God exists. And number two, the Bible is the Word of God. Mm-hmm. And that's our starting point, that's our foundation, that's our beginning bias, that's our worldview. And then we use that to define everything else, including what science and logic are, ethics, morality, philosophy, history. All those things are defined by what we've chosen as our starting point. Someone else might have a different starting point. Like, for an atheist, you could ask them, hey, what's your starting point? They'll probably look at you like, what are you talking about? And you'd explain it. They'd think it through, and then they would share something. And then you can just very graciously ask, oh, what made you choose that as a starting point? And why are you confident that that particular starting point will help you accurately define everything else around you? And you get into these nice conversations, and it usually doesn't take long for the atheist to realize they really can't defend at all this starting point that they have chosen, that God does not exist, and it doesn't work well for interpreting things around them. And we're not going down this path right now, but for an atheist, if there is no God, where did stuff come from? How did it organize itself? How did particles bang together and become alive? How did particles bang together and become aware of themselves? And on and on and on. That cannot be explained from an atheistic worldview, but it can very easily be explained from a Christian worldview, a Christian starting point.
6: So let's talk about the influences. How is one's worldview developed? How is that influenced?
12: Well, for most people, it's going to come from their parents, their upbringing. Most people do have a mom and a dad, or one or the other at least. And their parents tell them certain things, and they tend to believe it, which is fairly normal. Mm-hmm. So I kind of expect someone growing up in an atheist household will probably tend to lean that way, although probably internally they're thinking, I'm not sure this really makes sense, but my parents keep telling me that, and they make fun of people who believe in God, so they kind of feel pressured in that. In our worldview, we're created in the image of God, and I believe that God has put the knowledge of himself inside every single human being, including this young person growing up in an atheist household. So they do intrinsically know that God exists because God has placed that there. But if their surroundings are strong enough, they may grow up as an atheist because that's what they're being taught. And it kind of makes sense. I expect someone to grow up in a Mormon household to believe Mormonism, at least initially, until they really start thinking it through themselves and find dilemmas with it and problems and historical errors and issues. And God will be working in their heart, certainly. But you typically gain that worldview from your immediate surroundings, which is generally your family.
6: Okay, your family. The role of education, does that impact that worldview?
12: It really does. And for most people growing up in a household, most people are not atheists. They're open to God's existence. They aren't necessarily Christians, but they're okay with the existence of God because it kind of explains a lot of things and it makes them feel better. And then they go off to school and they hear different things about the world around them, where it came from, why it's here, how it operates. And they're told, generally speaking, that it did come from a Big Bang. The public school system is not saying, well, maybe God started it, but then the rest went on its own. They're pretty much giving the impression that science has explained everything, where this Big Bang came from the fluctuation in a quantum vacuum, whatever. And so the universe got here, and then eventually life on this planet, and then life evolved, and now they're here. So they're learning that. And then if they believe in God, they just add God to it. Well, you know, God kind of started it all off, and he helped it along the way. So they're melding two things together, what they're hearing from their parents, that there is a God, but then the school system largely giving them naturalistic explanations. Mm-hmm. And they just kind of put the two together and conclude that, well, as long as I'm a good person, you know, that's what counts.
6: Yeah, and now we have often seen as well the number of young people going off to university and all of a sudden abandoning that which they knew or had a worldview before going to university, that education having quite an impact. We've seen what's happened on university campuses across the nation here. How does that happen?
12: Well, we're basically turning over the education of our kids to the secular society, and they're not teaching things that are biblical. I understand why they're not, but it shouldn't be that way, and parents should be a lot more involved. I think if a parent is really carrying out their role as a Christian parent the right way, even if their kids do end up in public school, which is going to happen, they'll be okay because they'll learn critical thinking skills and they'll realize what's wrong with what they're hearing. But too many parents are not really involved at that level. So the kids go off and they go to, for instance, they'll go to school and they'll learn about science. You go to church and hear about Jesus, and they go back to school and learn about history. You go to church and learn about Jesus, and they go back to school and learn about, you know, math and things, and go to church and learn about Jesus. Then you go to school and learn about dinosaurs, go to church and learn about Jesus. At some point, they realize, wow, what I'm hearing in school kind of goes contrary to the Bible, but, well, I guess it's okay because no one in church is saying any of it's wrong. So I guess they're expecting me to go to school to learn those things because, I mean, you can't learn about dinosaurs from the Bible, right? Mm. That's the mindset. And so they start to adopt the secular views of the world, and then they'll hang on to at least parts of the Bible. Well, God exists, and yeah, I guess you got to do the Jesus thing. I don't want to reject that, but you don't take almost anything else in the Bible seriously, and so you have this melded view, which really isn't Christianity anymore, but it's biased towards the educational system, and if you try to put the two together, it's always the Bible that gives way to make it fit with the secular view rather than adjusting the secular view to make sure it's consistent with Scripture.
13: Jay Siegert is with us today here on Crosstalk. He is founder and managing director of the Starting Point Project. And I'd like to hit one other influence as well that is involved in developing the worldview, and that is the media. And we're seeing so much of that, not just broadcast media, but social media. And you'll find that there are so many that are, I mean, they their thumbs wear out from the, you know, the texting, the posting, and these kind of things. But a lot of social media is having that impact upon the development of a worldview as well.
12: Right. Sound bites. It's interesting. A young person will not sit and listen to a 45-minute lecture, but they will literally watch 4 hours of short videos and scroll through their phone one after another after another after another. They're addicted to it. And they get their truth from that, too, little TikTok videos or whatever. A little soundbite, that's all they need. Like, oh, I didn't know that. Now that's true to them. They haven't researched it. They don't really know, but they kind of lean towards that. Their lifestyle might be easier if that particular thing is true. So they adopt it as truth, and then the Bible gives way. They start rejecting things from the Bible because they've heard too many, you know, things on internet, YouTube videos or whatever it is. They lean that way because they don't have a biblical foundation to begin with.
13: Okay, and so again, we see conflict that happens within those worldviews, something taught at home, the church, they try to meld all those things together and try and make sense out of it and just kind of adopt it for themselves. Those who hold to a biblical worldview will find that there are many attacks that are launched against their very source of authority. And you've got a quote from a Dr. Richard Rorty that I think it's important that you share.
12: Right, and this is kind of an example of what's happening all across the country, and yes, around the world, but what affects us a little bit more is our country. So Dr. Richard Rorty, this is what he said. He said, quote, "Secular professors in the universities ought to arrange things so that students who enter as bigoted, homophobic, religious fundamentalists will leave college with views more like our own. Students are fortunate to find themselves under the benevolence of people like me and to have escaped the grip of their frightening, vicious, dangerous parents. We are going to go right on trying to discredit you parents in the eyes of your children, trying to strip your fundamentalist religious community of dignity, trying to make your views seem silly then rather than discussable," unquote. So this is happening, not in every classroom, not every professor, but way too many, basically trying to destroy the faith of the child, saying you cannot trust your parents. Mm-hmm. They don't know what they're talking about. We do. And they'll generally arm the student with many things. Yeah, you go home and you ask your parents, you believe the Bible? Yes. What about carbon-14 dating? What about the Big Bang? What about ape men? What about dinosaurs? Whatever. Often, the youth might run those questions by their parents, and most of the time, their parents really don't have solid answers. And then the young person might say, that's what my professor said. You don't know what you're talking about. And many of these youth walk away. Now, short version for now, I believe these youth are walking away not because they're lacking an academic answer. Their sin nature wants to send them down a certain path, and they're uncomfortable in doing that if the Bible is true and they're going to church regularly and reading and praying. But if it turns out the Bible isn't true, they can do whatever they want. Mm-hmm. So they're kind of excited to hear these things from the professor saying, I knew it. I knew you didn't have to believe the Bible. The thing's outdated. There's all these contradictions. Science has disproven it. So now they have supposedly an academic justification for their lifestyle. So it's not really that they're lacking facts, because you can answer all the questions they have, and they're not going to say, oh, I guess I need to go back to church and worship Jesus. They're going to be frustrated because you took their argument away. So parents shouldn't be, you know, too naive to say, well, little Johnny just needs to hear more about DNA and he'll be back worshiping Jesus. It's really ultimately a heart issue.
13: Jay Siegert with us here today on Crosstalk. We're going to take a quick break. Our topic today is ensuring a biblical worldview. And indeed, ladies and gentlemen, there are many attacks that come against one's source of authority, as the Scriptures being our source of authority. And we're going to talk further about some of those attacks following the break. 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

0: 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Jay Segert is with us today. He is founder and managing director of the Starting Point Project. By the way, their website, thestartingpointproject.com. And Jay, it's you work in that Starting Point with individuals and help to develop that a biblical worldview, understanding and developing the Christian worldview. And matter of fact, every summer you're engaged in taking people to Grand Canyon, other locations as well. Just give us a word about that and what you're doing.
1: Sure. Short version is that with the Grand Canyon, we take people there not to see a big hole in the ground, and anyone can do that on their own. We take them there to focus solely on the authority of God's word. It can be trusted from cover to cover. Yeah, we look at the canyon. It's pretty cool, but it's probably the best place on the planet you can be to talk about the worldwide flood. And when people make fun of the Bible, okay, they're going to pick on Adam and Eve in the Garden of Eden. They're going to pick on the flood story. So we go through all those things. We talk about how do we know for sure that God exists? How do we know the creation account in Genesis is scientifically accurate? How do we know there was a worldwide flood? How do we know Jesus is the Son of God? How do we know the Bible is the inspired Word of God? And how do we graciously reach out to skeptics and mentor our own children? So the tour is a lot of fun, very family-friendly. It's usually Thursday night through Sunday afternoon, and it's all about the authority of God's Word as you get to see the Grand Canyon from the top and on the river, and you get to see dinosaur tracks and a bunch of other things.
0: Well, friends, you can learn more information about the trips happening year after year by visiting the website, thestartingpointproject.com, thestartingpointproject.com. And you'll find other videos, Question of the Month, and lots of other matters on the website there as well. We're talking today about ensuring a biblical worldview. And we know in having a biblical worldview, we have a source of authority. That is that of the scriptures themselves. And it's so therefore we see the scriptures regularly, you know, coming under attack. And I'm going to mention some of the ways that they do come under attack and have you respond briefly to them. Some will say it is outdated. I have seen it over and over. Those were Bronze Age writings. How can you put your trust in something like that? They try to discredit it.
1: They do. And there's a lot of things you could say, you know. And the only way to say something is outdated is to say there is another singular source against which everything should be measured to know whether something is outdated or not. Well, they don't have that singular source. It's just their opinion. We like things differently now. Well, the question shouldn't be, was it written a long time ago? The question should be, is it true? And that's what we need to focus on. Yeah, it was written a long time ago, but that doesn't matter at all. The question is it true or not? And it actually stands the test of time. And for super quick example, if someone says, well, I think these two guys here should be able to get married, I always ask, what source of authority did you just turn to right now to come to that conclusion that it's okay versus that it's not okay? Well, I just think they have the right. Okay, so you just think that. Okay, well, there's someone standing over there behind us. I don't know them. You don't know them either. They might have a different opinion. Do we go with yours or theirs? And it gets to be a can of worms when you don't have that singular source. The only way I can say that I've come to the conclusion that it is not correct is not because of my philosophy or whether I like it or not. I believe there's a singular source of authority against which everything must comply, and that's God's word. And there's a lot of evidence that it really is from God. And if it is, whatever it says is true. So you can call it outdated, but it's from God, and there's a lot of evidence for that.
0: Now, that brings up another point where somebody said, but it's filled with errors, it's filled with contradictions.
1: Sure, that's another one we can be brief on now. I usually ask them, can you give me some examples? Oh, there are tons of them. I don't need tons, just a few would be really helpful to have this conversation. Well, I can't think of any right now, so I'll give you one just for fun. The crucifixion, book of Mark. Mark says that Jesus was crucified the third hour. Then you read John. John says Jesus was still on trial the sixth hour. And the atheist can say to the Christian, get your Bible out. You read both of those verses, and you tell me that's not a contradiction. And the Christian reads it like, I never noticed that before. And they're like, just trust Jesus. Like, yeah, whatever. Well, it looks like a contradiction. It really does. And there are tons. There are tons of contradictions in the Bible like that, but they're not real. They're alleged. When you look into any one of them, you find a solution. The quick solution.

0: And here, Mark wrote with a Jewish time frame in mind. So the third hour that Jesus was crucified, the third hour of the morning, Jews had an evening first and then a morning, 6 p.m. to 6 p.m. So they had an evening and then a morning. The third hour of the morning, it starts at 6 a.m. Third hour is going to be between 8 and 9 a.m. So Mark was saying Jesus was crucified probably between 8 and 9 a.m. John was writing the Roman time system, midnight to midnight, like we use today. The sixth hour of that morning would be 6 a.m. So Jesus was still on trial about 6 a.m., and closer to 9 a.m. he was crucified. Hmm. Not a contradiction. You just have to know the context, the author, and who they were writing to.
1: There's another one saying, well, the Bible has been disproved by science.
0: Again, I always ask for very specific, you know, examples. And if they say, well, you know, we know the Big Bang's true in this or that, then I would go a little bit more depth. Tell me more about that. And they generally, most people don't know. They just heard it over and over and over, mm-hmm. and they're repeating it. Mm-hmm. And it often works for them. They say that to a Christian. The Christian isn't sure. Well, I just believe the Bible. Yeah. You have your fairy tale in that outdated book, but I live in the real world and we deal with science. So you just have to learn how to ask follow-up questions, and we don't have time to go into all that right now. Right. We could do some of that during Q&A, but they need specific examples, mm-hmm. and they could each be addressed.
1: It's been corrupted in its copying. I mean, Jay, haven't you ever played the telephone game before?
0: Oh, yeah, that's an example they use all the time. You whisper to something down the line, and when it gets to the end of the line, it's been corrupted. It's kind of a fun game to play. Then I ask them, okay, you know it's been corrupted. You must know what the original is in order to know that it's been corrupted. And can you tell me how they copied it? Because they don't know. I said, well, let me talk about the Old Testament. We'll skip most of it for now, but they had so many rules. They used the Old Testament. If we were going to copy the Bible right now, we might read, in the beginning, God created the heavens and the earth. And then we'd write that down. And then you go, and the earth was without form and void. And that's not how they copied it. They looked at the first letter in Hebrew and then wrote that letter down. And they went to the next one and they kept doing that, and they had to be lined in certain parchments and all that. When they were done, they counted the number of words in the original and they counted the copy to make sure they're exact same number of words. They counted the number of letters. And in Hebrew, they didn't have numbers, but each letter had a numeric value to it. So they added all the numeric values up in the letters in the original, and then they added all the numeric values in the copy. It better be the same thing. So by doing that and many other things, they knew for sure their copy was 100% perfect. And so those are the rules they used over time. It has not been corrupted.
1: And there's others, too, that will say, well, they've left parts out, or they have added things to the Bible that weren't not truly theirs either.
0: Sure. And when you look at scholarly works, you find out, no, we have an accurate representation of what God inspired those original authors to write. But again, people say those things not because they personally know those things are true. They've heard them and they want them to be true because it's more convenient for how they want to live.
1: So in developing a biblical worldview, you would talk about a secret formula.
0: Yeah.
1: What is that secret formula?
0: Just humorously, just there's two things. You stop one thing and start another thing. The one thing we stop is we stop using secular worldviews to interpret God's word, which even many Christians do it sometimes somewhat innocently. They don't even realize it's happening, but they kind of take certain things for granted. They watch a YouTube video, they hear their professor say something, they read an article, and like, oh, well, that's science, it must be true.
1: Such like a Big Bang or something like that.
0: Anything like that, yeah. Mm-hmm. And then they read the Bible and like, oh, well, okay, this can't be literal. Oh, well, this other Christian said, well, no, that's Genesis is just poetry. It was never meant to be taken that way. Okay, that solves it for them. Okay, they don't know anything scientifically about what they saw in the YouTube video, and they don't know anything about Scripture. They just knew that some Christian out there said the two fit together. Good enough for them. They don't want to do the work to really research any of that. And so we need to stop doing that, using man's view to tell God what he meant, and start doing the reverse. Mm-hmm. We study God's word and we use that as a sole source of authority to judge if something else we're hearing is true or not.
1: You've got a couple of scripture verses here too, Acts 17:11.
0: Yeah, and most people are familiar with that, where talked about the Bereans were more noble because they were listening to Paul and others and saying, oh, okay, hold on a second. Interesting, but I'm going to see if that's actually in the scriptures. Mm-hmm. And if it was, they're good to go. If they're not, they need to call them out on it. And it's the same thing with us. If someone hears something from us and they don't see it anywhere in scripture, let us know. Maybe they misunderstood us. Maybe they're wrong. Or maybe we're actually wrong about something, but the scriptures need to be our sole source of authority. Otherwise, we're looking at something else for a source of authority above and beyond God's word. That's very important.
1: Jesus actually called people out for not knowing the scriptures.
0: Yeah, and it's interesting. I've looked at this verse, Matthew 22:29. Jesus said, you are in error. You are wrong because you know neither the scriptures nor the power of God. And it's kind of interesting. So if they were wrong, the Pharisees and us potentially, He's saying, you either don't know the scriptures or the power of God. I have never once in my life doubted God's power. He's all powerful. So that was an easy one for me. I don't take credit for it. It's just easy if he's all powerful. So if I'm wrong about something, and I've been wrong, and I'll probably be wrong in the future again. If I'm wrong, it's probably because I don't know scripture well enough. And just a quick side note that's kind of fun about God's power. This is an exercise people can do at home or in someone else's home and have you make dinner. But take a sheet of paper, turn it sideways, landscape. On the very left-hand side, put a dot on the edge. And then an inch towards the right, put another dot. So on the left-hand side of your paper, there's two dots an inch apart. That's the Earth and the Sun. That inch represents 93 million miles. That's how far it is from the Earth to the Sun. Okay, if you were to put another dot on that piece of paper that represents the distance not from the Earth to the Sun, but from the Earth to the next closest star, Alpha Centauri, where would you put that dot? Every inch you move is another 93 million miles. Some people say, oh, middle of the page. Others, oh, it's probably like off the edge. You have to drive 4.25 miles. Put a dot down, and every inch of that 4.25 miles is another 93 million miles. If you want to put one more dot down, not from the distance to the Sun or Alpha Centauri, distance from the Earth to the center of our own galaxy, you'd have to drive the equivalent of going 54 miles and then drive from Chicago to New York City. And then when you're done, drive around the equator of the Earth. That's 25,745 miles, and every inch of that distance is another 93 million miles. That's just to the center of our own galaxy. We probably have about 2 trillion galaxies. God is all powerful.
1: Indeed. Hard to fathom. Jay Siegert with us today from the Starting Point Project. And again, there are those who will say, well, I'm going to take the best from God's word. I'm going to take the best from, you know, what science has to offer, the best from what education has to offer. I'm going to put them together, and I've got the best of both worlds.
0: Yeah. It always turns out to be the worst of both worlds because they don't really truly understand the science they're hearing. They just think these guys are smart, and they are. They're intelligent men and women. But a lot of the things they're sharing are not scientifically accurate, but it's based on the interpretation of the worldview that these scientists have. So they're adopting a scientific worldview that isn't really even scientifically valid, and then they're interpreting or accepting a view of the Bible that isn't in line with Scripture, what it actually teaches. So they end up having the worst of both worlds. And one of the reasons that people do this, including pastors and church leaders and Christians in general, is because of the social pressure. And Jesus, this is a verse that stuck out to me for years now with John 12:42-43, says, nevertheless, even among the many rulers believed in him, but because of the Pharisees, they did not confess him, lest they should be put out of the synagogue, for they loved the praise of men more than the praise of God. So the people back then were like, yeah, I guess I believe in Jesus, but I don't want to say anything publicly. Pharisees will kick me out of the synagogue, which is a place of prestige, and they don't want to lose that. So many Christians today adopt this blended view so they can still rub shoulders with the important academic people and somewhat hold on to their view of the Bible. Yeah, I'm a Christian, but I accept what they're saying because these are smart people. I don't want to lose their respect. They're more worried about what people think of them than what God has to say.
1: So they're intimidated by that.
0: Yeah, and I understand that. It's not proper, but I understand where it's coming from.
1: Our worldview, how does that impact what we think about social issues?
0: Yeah, that's a bigger deal today than when I was younger. The issues were a little bit more academic and scientific. Today, it's the social pressures coming on with all the transgender things, gay marriage, wokeism, cancel culture, all those things. And it's not that any one of those individuals is too hard to deal with. It's that there are too many of them, and they're overwhelming the system, and we can get back to that.
1: 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How do we shape it? How do we ensure a biblical worldview? We'll be back in 1 minute. 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
1: 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Jay Siegert is with us today. 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And as things develop or Jay writes on certain issues or releases videos on different topics, you'll be the first to know and be able to engage with those as well. Again, that's thestartingpointproject.com. to help understand and to defend the Christian worldview. Jay, we were just talking before the break here about one's worldview and how that impacts us on social issues. Pick up where you left off there.
0: Sure. It's really important. There are so many, numerous social issues, and most people know what they are. But here's a really important point for the Christian. It should never, ever, ever be. Someone brings up one of these issues, transgenderism, whatever it is. It should never be our philosophy versus theirs. Who are we that the whole world should care what we think? Someone brings up an issue, we should always say, hey, fascinating topic. Let me see what God's word says about that. And if they have a problem with what we're sharing, their problem really isn't with us personally. It's with God's word. Mm-hmm. And it's just up to us to very graciously help them understand why there are problems with these social issues. It's not the way God designed things. And an analogy I came up with that kind of helps make the point, if you picture a syringe, and now picture trying to use that to eat Rocky Road ice cream. It would not go well. Now, would you get mad at the manufacturer of the syringe because you can't eat Rocky Road ice cream with it? Of course not. That's not what they made it for. Well, that's what's going on with all these social issues. God intended this universe to operate a certain way in life. And when we go off the reservation, in a sense, there are going to be issues. It's not how God intended it to be. So we as Christians need to help everyone around us understand, here's why there are problems with these social issues. It's not because I don't like that particular social issue. It has nothing to do with that. It's that God established certain boundaries, and we're going outside of that, and there are going to be problems with that. Quick example, let's just talk about pro-life, pro-choice. So we have a Christian pro-life person and then a skeptic pro-choice. And they're talking, and at one point, the Christian says, well, you know, the Bible says, and then the skeptic says, oh, you got to leave your religion out of this. What they really mean is you need to leave the Bible out of this. And at that point, way too many Christians say, well, you know, okay. Well, if you agree to do that, to leave the Bible out, you are completely toast. You are just done. And here's why. You believe the Bible is the inspired word of God. They believe it is not the inspired word of God. They're asking you to give up your foundation while they get to keep theirs. You know, how is that fair in any way? It's not. What you should say is, yes, I do believe the Bible is the inspired word of God. You don't. Let's admit our biases, our worldviews, and go from there. Because the pro-choice person would generally admit, if the Bible is the inspired word of God, case closed, abortion's wrong. But they'll say, but I don't believe the Bible is the inspired word of God. At which point I say, and that is the real issue. It's not abortion. It's not transgenderism or gay marriage. It's that you don't think the Bible is the inspired word of God. Of course, you're going to come to different conclusions about the social issues. So let's get to the foundation and discuss the authority of the Bible and not spend too much time putting Band-Aids on these social issues.
1: Jay, we have these scriptures, and yet a number of Christians will reason and they question, well, did God really mean that?
0: Yeah, interesting, because that harkens back to Genesis chapter 3, and you get Adam and Eve, and there's, you know, Satan comes into the garden. Did God really say, hath God said? Did God really say you can't eat of any tree in that garden? Well, guess what? God did not say that. He said you can eat of any tree in the garden except for one. So Satan misquoted God, took it out of context, twisted his words, and got Eve to doubt the authority of God's word. The plan has not changed. Certainly skeptics don't believe the Bible. I understand that. But even many Christians doubt the authority of God's word because they think they know better. They know what it says, but they know better because they saw a YouTube video. So they go through all of Scripture, like, well, I know it says creation 6 days, but, you know, they wrote that a long time ago, ignorant goat herders, and we got, you know, radiometric dating now in Big Bang, so can't believe that, can't believe in the flood, can't believe in this, can't. So they're picking and choosing, reinterpreting God's word based on what they think might be true.
1: Some will allow their denomination or their, you know, religious system, their religious authority to have control over their worldview. Is that biblical?
0: No, not at all. In fact, I'm not big on denominations at all. I'm big on what the Bible says. I don't really need a label of a denomination. You know, even if I'm attending a church that happens to be a denomination, that's fine. But the important question is what you're teaching found in the Bible? If it is, I'm good with that. But if you're teaching anything that's really not there, but it's just part of your denomination and you're making a big deal out of it, then it's wrong. Then we've gone too far.
1: It really comes down to your ultimate authority, doesn't it?
0: Right. You have to have an ultimate source of authority. Otherwise, everything is relative. And for many Christians, if they're not really looking at the Bible as the ultimate authority against which everything must be measured, they've got an authority somewhere else. And it typically is something from the world or multiple sources, and they're, you know, putting together some kind of a view and then judging the Bible based on it rather than vice versa.
1: Friends, you're listening to Crosstalk on VCY America. Jay Siegert with us here today. While I have a few more questions I'd like to ask, I'm also opening our phone lines to give you opportunity to get on board. You may now have a question as it pertains to our topic of discussion today, that of ensuring a biblical worldview. The phone number to Crosstalk today, 1-800-733-9829. 1-800-733-9829. Is this an area that you've struggled in as far as having a biblical worldview, and how does one go about establishing that, or how do we pass this on to others? Our number, 800-733-9829. Jay, what are the implication of one's worldview as it pertains to eternity?
0: Well, that's probably one of the most important questions, because sometimes I'll ask someone, even a skeptic, I'll say, which makes more sense logically? So we're just talking logic at this point. They love logic. What makes more sense logically? If you were to die and stand before God, I generally don't say when you die and stand before God, because if it's an atheist, they're going to say, I don't believe in God. It's not going to happen. They'll already push back. So I just say, if you were to die and stand before God, what makes more sense logically? That he will end up judging you based on whatever standard you made up, or he'll judge you on his own standard. Every single skeptic has admitted logically it makes more sense that God would use his own standard. And I say, yeah, I agree with that. It makes sense. I said, given that, then do you think it would be pretty important to know what that standard is? And they have to say yes. If they're admitting God's going to use that standard, it's very important to find what that is. And that's where I would then introduce the Bible and say, the Bible makes that claim. I can make that claim about my own writings. Mm-hmm. I just can't back up my own writing. But the Bible gives us a way to test it, to find out it really is from God. It is his standard. So what happens to you for eternity is going to be based on, do you really take the Bible seriously? And the central focus of the Bible is Jesus Christ and saying that he's the way, the truth, and life. No one comes unto the Father but by him. There's one way, not multiple ways. It's God's way. So you might have good ideas, that's fine, but you're going to be judged based on God's standard, who loves you. But it's up to them to accept it. You can't force their will to accept it.
1: Friends, our number to Crosstalk, 800-733-9829. We're going to begin with Andreas in New Mexico. Andreas, you're on the air.
3: Yes. Happy New Year for yourself and everybody who's out there. And, you know, I love this topic because even the word says, you know, only a fool says in his heart there is no God, when creation itself speaks of a great creator. You know, and even there's a culture, I'm not going to mention it, that, you know, sometimes they don't have a full perspective on God, but they call him the Great Spirit, because that's true. God is spirit. Nobody has seen God. And then there's other things, but I'll let some other callers come in, and thank you for the program.
1: Great. Thank you, Andreas. Bye-bye. Any comment there?
0: Oh, yeah. I mean, we could go on forever just about evidence in creation. Romans chapter 1, God's put more information than is necessary just in his creation itself, mm-hmm. that mankind is without excuse. And a really, really quick story. I was speaking over in Oxford in London, and there was an evangelist there from Northern Ireland. I had met him before, and he shared this story, and it's short but very, very powerful. The evangelist was witnessing to a nuclear physicist who was an atheist, a brilliant, brilliant scientist who was an atheist. And the nuclear physicist told him, he goes, I don't believe that God exists. And the evangelist looked at him and said, no, you know he exists, but you hate him. You love your sin, and you fear God's wrath. And the nuclear physicist looked back at him and said, you are the wisest man I've ever met.
1: Wow.
0: He's like, you got me. It's not the science stuff. He didn't want God to exist, mm-hmm. which I give that scientist credit for being that transparent. Most skeptics would never admit that. That's the true issue when the skeptic is a heart issue, a spiritual issue, but they're going to get you to think, oh, it's just academics. They're too smart for the God yeah. thing.
1: Let's see. Our next caller, Rochester, Minnesota. Love, you're on the air.
4: Hi. I just wanted to mention two things. First of all, science is always changing. If you think about what happened during COVID, there was nothing that was consistent. God's word has proved the test of time. And second of all, I think when public school educators send their children home to ask their parents questions, I strongly believe those are from the adversary, and I think we should look to Jesus' example and how he responded to questions from the adversary. So he went straight back to God's words, God's words that he spoke out of his mouth in the first five books of the Bible. You can go look at Matthew, Luke, and John. That's where he quoted from, it is written. So I think that's how parents should respond to their children when they're faced with questions like that.
1: Thank you. Jay, your response.
0: Extremely valid commentary there. God's word is powerful. And when parents give answers, they shouldn't be winging it like, well, maybe this, maybe that. No, they should, if they don't know, they should say, you know, we need to look to see if there's anything in the Bible that answers this. Also, Isaiah 55:11, God says his word will never return void. It'll always accomplish what he sets it out to do. And I think the way that works is when we share scripture, not just our clever philosophies, when we're sharing actual scripture, it will either be used to convict and convert the person, which is what God wants, but he won't force that on them, or it will be used to condemn them, meaning they heard the truth, but they chose to reject it. So we need to share more scripture when we're witnessing and with our own children.
1: Okay, that's so very important. Now, she also brought up the fact about the changing of science.
0: Oh, yeah.
1: Science changing.
0: And that's just the nature of science. There's nothing wrong with science. In fact, true science always backs up the Bible. There's never, ever, ever, ever contradiction between science and the Bible, but there are many contradictions between scientist opinions and the Bible because many scientists have a different worldview and they're going to interpret the facts differently. Nothing wrong with the facts, but their interpretation is the one that ends up in the textbooks in the schools, so it gets taught that way. So their conclusions have changed over and over and over, and we should not be looking to that as our ultimate source of authority.
1: We've got Tammy calling from New Berlin, Wisconsin. Tammy, you're on the air.
5: Hi, thank you for taking my call. I am wondering what is meant by this phrase, deconstructing the Christian faith. It seems to me it's would pertain to, you know, undermining Christianity, but I have heard this in conversation, and I was wondering if you could just touch on the meaning of that.
1: Mm-hmm. Okay, thank you.
0: Yeah, it's more like bulldozing, you know, Christianity. It's, in essence, people have different definitions. It looks different to different people, but it's basically saying the view that we've had for years and years and years, the basic doctrinal views, it's not correct. We need to kind of start with a blank slate and build it from ground up and decide what we want in there and what we don't, and it does a lot of damage to the main doctrine of Scripture. And it turns out to be something that makes people who are into it more comfortable with their own philosophies and lifestyles. All religion basically is set up to make a set of standards which conveniently in which you qualify. You're okay. So you got this religion you built up, and according to its standards, you're okay. That's what mankind does. They make up a religion where they're okay. Christianity is like, no, here's the truth of Scripture, and it's kind of convicting and condemning because it's truth from God.
1: Amen. Amen. Thank you, Tammy, for the call. Up against a break. Other callers, stay on the line. We'll get you right after the break. 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Our phone number, 800-733-9829. Have a couple open lines, 800-733-9829. 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
6: 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I'm teaching through the book of Daniel on Sunday nights, verse by verse. And right now I'm in the book of Daniel, chapter 7. Very interesting verse. Daniel 7, verse 24. Listen carefully. Here's what it says. The 10 horns are 10 kings who shall arise from this kingdom. What's that kingdom? It's the revived Roman Empire. But then it says, and another shall rise after them. He shall be different from the first ones, and he shall subdue three kings. What is that? That's the little horn. You have the 10 horns on the beast, and then you have the little horn, the 11th, rising, Antichrist. But when does the Antichrist rise? He rises after the 10. In other words, folks, to some degree, to some depth, for some period of time, there is already global government with 10 leaders and then Antichrist. Wow. Are we watching the world being divided now? Yes, indeed we are.
1: With us today in studio, Jay Siegert from the Starting Point Project, their website, thestartingpointproject.com, and our number 800-733-9829. Holding the longest is Kathy in Conyers, Georgia. Hi, Kathy, you're on the air.
7: Hi. I live in a neighborhood that Jehovah's Witnesses come to our doors regularly, and I try to study to be prepared so I can converse with them. And I had a couple gentlemen this Sunday come by, and I was unprepared, of course. But they started talking, and I said, and they asked me what I believe, and I said, Christ in me, the hope of glory. That's my favorite verse. And they go, well, what do you mean by that? And we were talking, and they were trying to, you know, persuade me their side of things. And I countered always, because I studied to be prepared.
1: Mm-hmm.
7: And that was just my comment.
1: Okay. Yeah, and thank you for raising that issue. And Jay, we're going to have a comment. She's talking about studying to be prepared. Are we not to be students of the Word?
0: Oh, definitely. You know, everyone's probably heard this analogy with, like, the U.S. Treasury. They don't have their employees study all the counterfeit bills that are out there. There's so many of them. They study the genuine article, so that when a counterfeit comes along, they instantly recognize this can't be real.
1: Mm-hmm.
0: I've never seen it before. I don't know its background, but I know right now it can't be right because it contradicts their genuine article. So we study scripture well enough to know when Jehovah's Witnesses or Mormons or Eastern pantheistic monism comes along, we can recognize really quickly this is contrary to God's word.
1: Yeah. And study to show yourself approved. Scripture says to... certainly to be sanctified, set apart in our hearts, be ready always to give an answer to every man that asketh the reason of the hope that's in us with meekness and fear. So that aspect of studying is so important. We have Therese in Milwaukee. Go ahead. You're on the air.
8: Hi, thanks. I have 2 points. One of them is, you know, I noticed that there's a huge assumption that people make when they're reading the Bible that, you know, 1,000 people would have the same reading experience. And scripture even tells us that, you know, the more we grow closer in relationship with Christ, he's going to reveal more things to us. So, you know, not everybody that opens a Bible with a smug attitude, you know, of course they're going to look at things and they're not going to understand. Now, to that point, when we really enter in humility, I'm very much a scientist. I can tell you that the Bible is the source of science. There's mathematics. This is all pattern recognition and things that have been revealed to me by studying Hebrew, which I love to do in Aramaic. The periodic table of elements matches all to the Hebrew letters. There's different substances that go through the human body that are also mirrored and reflected in Scripture. Mathematics is in Scripture. It's all by pattern recognition. Equals MC squared is very clearly in Scripture. So is a quadratic equation in calculus.
1: So what you're saying?
8: The people,
1: mm-hmm.
8: The people that are missing things have been blinded because of their pride, and like they really humble themselves and have the attitude, you know, Holy Spirit, whatever you want to reveal to me, I accept. I mean, there's just absolutely amazing things that the Lord might reveal to them. And I'm telling you, all that science is absolutely 100% in Scripture.
1: Thank you for that. Jay, your response?
0: Oh, yeah. There's so much there. Psalm 119:18 says, open all mine eyes that I may behold wondrous things out of thy law.
1: Mm-hmm.
0: I try to quote that every time I go to do my reading because I need to ask God, show me stuff. And if you just flip open to Psalm every once in a while and read something, God might show you something. But when you're really dedicated to read it consistently and want to not just learn knowledge, I even have to work myself. God, I don't just want knowledge. I want to not even just know you better, but Jesus Christ. And when we do that, he does reveal more and more, not secret things that you have to know to get to heaven, But there's so much in the Bible. It's unsearchable for everything that's in there. Your whole lifetime, you'll never learn it all.
1: Thank you so much, Therese, for raising that issue. Let's see, we're short on time here. We're going next to Stuart in Milwaukee. You're on the air, Stuart.
9: Oh, hi, Stuart. Jim and Jay. I'm in Waukesha. I got a question. I'm a Christian. I believe in the Bible as the ultimate authority, you know, so I don't really need this for myself so much. But I'm just curious, where is the exact source material for this so-called theory of evolution? Because I've never seen it anywhere. Where could a person look at that? Because, I mean, I'm 62 and I've never seen it.
1: Okay.
0: Well, the textbooks are full of alleged evidences. Unfortunately, a lot of those things are not true. The teachers in our public school systems and state universities, I be careful when I say this, I don't believe they're trying to lie to us. Maybe some, maybe a few. Most of them are nice people, they're good teachers, and they actually believe what they're teaching. Unfortunately, a lot of what they're teaching is not true, but they don't really even know it. They're spiritually blinded, they've only been taught one side. They've never been presented the scientific case for creation or anything. So, yeah, if you get a hold of us at our website, thestartingpointproject.com, if you want more information. We've got lots of videos and podcasts that cover that in a lot more detail.
1: Great. And people can email you through your website as well?
0: Yes, definitely.
1: Okay. Thestartingpointproject.com. Thank you, Stuart.
9: Okay.
1: Let's go to Brian in Stevens Point, Wisconsin, our final call today. Go ahead, Brian.
10: Good afternoon, brothers. Yes, Jay, first of all, I'm hoping that I can get over to Green Bay and see you in May at Worldview Matters. And my comment is, you know, when it comes to creation and really knowing what the Bible says and how you really see the world, it sometimes takes you a little bit to understand what God is saying, but he reveals it to you. And when you just really look at, your website, I worked at Answers in Genesis, and you really see all that. God's word makes more sense, much sense. Mm.
1: Thank you, Brian, for your call here. Down to just 30 seconds response here, Jay.
0: Sure. Well, Hebrews 11 says that those who come to God must come to him believing that he exists, and that is a rewarder of those who diligently seek him. The more we diligently seek to learn more about our Creator and Jesus Christ, the more he does open our eyes to things that just reveal his majesty more and more and more. But you need to be committed to it.
1: Thank you so much, Brian. Thank you for the call here today. And friends, if you would like to follow Jay, he does a lot of speaking across the country, around the world, actually. Has the trips to Grand Canyon and other matter field events as well. You can go to thestartingpointproject.com, thestartingpointproject.com. Email him through. You've got a source of contact through the website there as well. And Jay, thanks for coming in today.
0: You're welcome. It's always an honor.
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0: With SRN News, I'm Bob Agnew in Washington. Doctors are shining some new light on the cause of death for U.S. Senator Lindsey Graham. A preliminary finding from the D.C. Medical Examiner's Office says the senator died of what is known as aortic dissection. That's a tear in the inner wall of the aorta and said to be related to the hardening of the arteries. Now, with the passing of one of the top Republicans on Capitol Hill, both parties are scrambling as they look ahead to the midterm elections.
1: Senator Lindsey Graham's death has sparked a political scramble in South Carolina. As a senior senator and ally of President Donald Trump, Graham was expected to win re-election easily. Now, Governor Henry McMaster must appoint a temporary replacement until January. A special primary will determine the Republican nominee for the general election. The open Senate seat has ambitious conservatives vying for the position. Meanwhile, Democrats have nominated Charleston pediatrician Annie Andrews, who has raised significant campaign funds. Graham's passing leaves a significant void in the Senate, where seniority can determine influence. Bernie Bennett reporting.
0: A weekend fatality on the fire lines in out west where the fires are burning.
2: Authorities say an aircraft helping fight a Colorado wildfire has crashed into a reservoir, killing the pilot. The Gunnison County Sheriff's Office reports the aircraft went down in the Silverjack Reservoir and the pilot's body was recovered by divers. The pilot was assisting with the Gold Mountain Fire, which has been burning for 2 weeks and is 13% contained.
0: That is correspondent Haya Panjwani reporting. Israeli officials are challenging Congressman Ro Khanna's version of recent events. We get more details in this report from Willie Nelson.
3: Israeli Ambassador Michael Leiter is pushing back on Congressman Ro Khanna's claim that he was detained during a visit to the West Bank. Israeli officials say Khanna entered a restricted military zone without proper coordination and was never detained. Leiter says Khanna failed to follow standard procedures before entering the area. Willie Nelson, the White House.
0: And this is SRN News. It's a story of names. The names are being used in the United Kingdom from correspondent Michael Harrington.
4: The most common name that parents gave their baby boys in 2025 in England and Wales was Mohammed. In fact, this has been the case for 3 years running. It's one small indicator of how many Muslim immigrants have settled in the UK and how devoted they are to their faith, even as Christianity continues to decline across the nation. Mohammed also reveals just who is having the most children in the country these days. Michael Harrington reported.
0: Legal experts say transgenderism is liable to come before the U.S. Supreme Court once again. The justice's latest ruling in favor of state laws that bar boys from playing on girls' sports teams was a narrow one. The court went to great lengths to emphasize at the time it was focused on sports and that the court was not being asked at that time about other transgender issues more broadly. Those could still come up. This is SRN News. New reports now from the scene of a fire where 27 people were killed in a music hall in Bangkok.
5: At least 27 people have died and dozens more were injured at a fire in a beer hall in Bangkok, Thailand. Firefighters brought the blaze under control early on Monday. Rescuers said the fire was reported around midnight on Sunday. Footage shared online by first responders showed a huge blaze raging and plumes coming out of the front door of the bar in the northern part of the Thai capital. As Thai forensic officers combed through the burned remains for clues about what caused the fire, I'm Karen Shamas.
0: 12 states challenged Paramount's takeover of Warner Brothers Discovery today, filing a lawsuit that argues the $81 billion mega merger would extinguish competition in Hollywood and threaten jobs across the industry as well. You'll find more on these stories at srnnews.com. From Washington, I'm Bob Agnew.
6: Psalm 34, verse 1. I will bless the Lord at all times. His praise shall continually be in my mouth. Psalm 34, verse 1. In God's Word, the Bible, a commitment to worship God daily.
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7: According to the CDC, one death occurs in the United States every 10 seconds. By the time this spot is over, six people will have been ushered into eternity. Virtually every one of these individuals began their day not knowing it would be their last. The Epistle of James reminds us that life is but a vapor. It's here just a short time and then vanishes away. The writer of Hebrews also tells us that it is appointed unto men once to die, but after this the judgment. Do you know where you will spend eternity? Have you placed your trust in Jesus Christ as your Savior? 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Now, if you were one of the six people to die this minute, would you be rejoicing in the presence of the Savior in heaven, or would you be facing a Christless eternity in hell? You may not have any warning that your life is about to be over. 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Today is the day of salvation. 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A message from VCY America.
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10: 11 years after the Supreme Court Obergefell so-called same-sex marriage opinion, recent polls find strong support for children's right to have a mother and a father. We're going to be talking about this matter on Faith and Freedom. I'm Matt Staver, founder and chairman of Liberty Counsel. Joining me is Holly Mead.
11: You know, this is huge to be able to get these stats out there. You know, 96% of those polled said it is important for a child to be raised with both an involved mother and an involved father. And it's interesting, you even have to put a poll out there about this. I mean, that's the way God created, right? The family, mother and a father and the children. But these kind of things are revealing that this so-called LGBT agenda and the pride and all of that kind of stuff is not popular.
10: Well, this is a survey of 1,200 conservative and moderate voters, so it doesn't include liberal voters, which could change the results of the survey. But it found that 82% agree that no child should be deliberately denied a mother or father. Really, it should be 100%.
11: Yeah.
10: This new poll published on the 11th anniversary of the Supreme Court's Obergefell decision that was a 5-4 opinion regarding same-sex marriage. It shows that there is a continuing support for mother and fatherhood. And what the Obergefell essentially did is say that parenting between a mother and a father is irrelevant, that moms and dads are irrelevant for the well-being of children. Basically, it erased male and female for parenting. If you say that there's a constitutional right to same-sex marriage, what you are saying is that children do not deserve a mother and a father.
11: Right.
10: That two men are just as good as a mother and a father. Two women are just as good as a mother and a father. And the fact is, sociological studies and other kinds of studies across the globe have proven that that is completely false.
11: It's awful. I mean, you see nowadays what's happening, and I think that a lot of it is to justify the sexual confusion and perversion, by the way, that is happening. I mean, you're seeing these like two men using a surrogate to have a child and, you know, just to appease your pleasure and try to justify your confusion, but you don't stop and think about what about the child, and that child's future is not getting a healthy environment with a mother and father. You've got two dads.
10: Yeah, you know, what you have happen here is the optimal is to have a child raised by their biological mom and dad. The second would be to have, obviously, a child raised, you know, in a mother-father relationship, whether they're biologically related or not.
11: They can be adopted, yeah, which
10: could
11: is great.
10: Adopted.
11: Uh-huh.
10: And the third would be to have a child raised in a home with only a mother and or only a father. And the fourth and the last one would be to have a child raised in a home with two males and or two females as the co-parents. And the optimal, and there's a huge difference between number one and number four. There's a huge difference between a child that's raised in an intact home with mom and dad versus a child that's raised in a home with two people of the same sex. There's a huge gap between those two because mom and dad bring certain unique characteristics to the well-being of that child, and they bring certain aspects to that child's well-being that one cannot provide in place of the other. And so mothers have a certain thing that they bring to the family unit. Fathers have a certain thing that they bring to the family unit. And like it and try as much as you can, the mother cannot supplement or substitute mm-hmm. for the father, and the father cannot do the same for the mother. Now, when you take this situation and you make two men and two women, what you have done is two things. You have permanently excluded one sex. So if it's two men, you have permanently excluded mom from ever having the opportunity to be part of that family, or you've permanently excluded dad from having the opportunity to be part of the family. That's different than single parenting, where you have an individual single parent raising a child. Why? Because the second factor, not only permanently excludes a male or a female from that child's bringing up and well-being, but it creates a negative spin mm-hmm. on the missing gender. The reason why there's two men is because there's an antipathy, there is an opposition to a woman. The reason why there's two women is that there's some kind of distance between those two women and men. And so you not only exclude the opposite gender permanently from that child, but you cast a negative spin on the missing gender. So two men cast a negative spin on women. Two women cast a negative spin on men. That's different than single parenting, because single parenting, number one, there's still always the possibility that the second gender will join the family by subsequent marriage, for example.
11: Right.
10: Or even if there's not, typically there's not this negative spin on the missing gender, and the mother and or the father can introduce that child to the opposite gender, the gender, through various kinds of ways. So there's not this negative spin that that gender places on the missing gender, but there is a negative spin that a same-sex couple will put on the missing gender. So it eliminates that gender from the marriage and from that child's growing up permanently, not possibly temporarily in the mm-hmm. case of perhaps single parenting, but it also puts a negative spin on that. And that became really clear years ago when I was on an NPR program and I was debating this issue before Obergefell came down in 2015. And it was the tack that I took is that marriage between a man and woman with male and female mom and dad is in the best interest of children. And so I was making that same presentation that I just made in a similar way. And a woman called, and she was in a lesbian relationship, and she had a male son. And I thought she was going to take me to task, but she didn't. She agreed with me. She said that she agreed and that they try as they can to put their child, their male child or her male child, in the presence of men, but still you cannot substitute for the missing person, the other gender. Right. And then a boy, a young man, he's now a man, called in. He was raised with two females. And he said the same thing, that he had a very negative view of men and also women because of the way he was raised, because his two moms, if you will, they had a negative view of men. So they would put down masculinity. They gave him a negative view of what it was to be a male.
11: So he has no healthy role model. You know, that reminds me, in my extended family by marriage, I don't know them personally, but I know the situation. Two women that are in a union, and they have a son, okay? And he's now, I think, of college age. And I think about, and I look at that, and I think, he has no healthy role models for who it, you know, to be a male. He just is, has these two women, and I don't know their situation and what they think about men, but obviously it's probably not positive. And so how is he going to continue to grow up to
10: be
11: a man
10: because
11: without
10: you don't,
11: a role model?
10: You don't have the role model of what it is to be a man. You don't have the role model of what it is to be a father.
11: And they're not involved in a church to get that from somebody.
10: And you don't have the role model of what it is to be a husband, so you have no template.
11: Right.
10: And not only do you lack a role model, but you also have to overcome the negative spin. Typically, that happens in that same-sex household. Again, the reason why two women are together and there's no man, or two men are together and there's no woman, is because they already have a predisposition in opposition to the missing gender.
11: There's probably been some abuse or something in their background, so then they gravitated toward the same sex.
10: Exactly. So they already have a distorted view of the relationship, and they pass that on to the kid. So when the Supreme Court said same-sex marriage is permissible, it was a dastardly opinion, a dastardly opinion that has no basis in the Constitution, but frankly is very damaging. We will continue to pursue our goal to overturn this 2015 Obergefell shameful decision regarding same-sex marriage. I think it's just a matter of time. It's a matter of when, not if. For more information, go to Liberty Counsel's website, lc.org.
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15: All right, our word today comes from Ruth chapter 3. And Boaz had eaten and drunk, and his heart was cheerful, and he went to lie down at the end of a heap of grain. And she came softly, uncovered his feet, and lay down. Now it happened at midnight that the man was startled and turned himself, and there a woman was lying at his feet. And he said, "Who are you?" So she answered, "I am Ruth, your maidservant. Take your maidservant under your wing, for you are a close relative." Now, Ruth, if you read the story, she actually takes hold of the very blessing that Boaz had previously spoken over her after hearing how she had cared for her mother-in-law, Naomi. He said, "The Lord repay your work, and a full reward be given to you by the Lord God of Israel, under whose wings you have come for refuge." Well, in essence, Ruth was saying to Boaz, "Hey, you can help fulfill that blessing that you spoke over me." You see, often God accomplishes his plans and purposes through the very people he brings into our lives.

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2: Hi, I'm Todd Nettleton, and this is the Voice of the Martyrs Radio. A pastor in a rural area of Central Asia spent months planning and praying before hosting his first house church service. He hoped perhaps 30 people would come. Around 100 showed up. Neighbors grew alarmed by the activity and contacted local authorities. The pastor was issued a large fine simply for gathering believers in his home. But the global body of Christ helped pay the fine. It's wonderful he had so many come to his church plant, said a VOM worker. Pray for this pastor's wisdom as he navigates local restrictions and for creative ways to reach those hungry for the gospel in Central Asia.
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1: We greet our friends everywhere with Chapter 36 of Perilous Journey, the story of John Bunyan, today featuring the ninth episode of his Pilgrim's Progress. 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

0: John Bunyan continues to read Pilgrim's Progress to his friends. He has just finished the first examination of Christian and Faithful at Vanity Fair, in which the two pilgrims were beaten, smeared with mud, and placed in a cage for the amusement of all the fairgoers. John continues the story.
1: As Christian and Faithful lay in the cage in the midst of the fair, they were made the object of sport or malice or revenge of any that passed by. But the pilgrims were patient and rendered not railing for railing, but contrariwise blessing, giving good words for bad and kindness for injuries done. Because of this, some men at the fair began to try to stop the others from abusing Christian and Faithful, and another riot ensued.
2: Leave them alone! You can see that they don't mean any harm.
3: Don't tell me what to do. Those men in there are crazy. I don't even know what's happening to them. It's not natural not to feel pain.
4: And they didn't fight the whips at all, or curse, or cry out.
2: One fainted.
5: That doesn't prove anything.
3: See if they feel this stone. I got him. He jumped back.
2: Stop it, I tell you.
3: Who's going to make me?
2: I am.
6: Another riot? What's going on here? Stop! Stop this, I say. Take these pilgrims to my office again. They are devils. They can begin riots even when they are caged. Let the prisoners come before me.
7: My beating was so severe, Christian, I don't think I can walk.
6: Come forward, I say.
8: Here, let me help you.
6: It seems you two are determined to cause trouble.
9: Please, sir. We are only determined to continue on our way, if you will let us.
7: We will be gone in a minute if you will free us.
6: Free you? After all the trouble you've caused, naturally you are determined to be gone. But you deserve punishment for disrupting the peace of this fair. The beating you had in the cage didn't seem to bother you at all. Perhaps a more severe beating.
7: Oh, Christian.
6: And the sentence of being dragged through the fair by chains might make you sorry for what you have done here. Take them. Beat them again. Twice the number of strokes as before. Then put them in chains to be led about the fair as an example to those men who think they should defend these criminals. Begin the beating!
9: Keep being patient, dear Faithful. Evangelist warned us that we must...
7: They don't know what they are doing.
9: Some of the men of the fair have been won over to our side. They don't dare to help us.
7: I know. One helped me as I fell.
9: Oh, we're coming back to the examiner.
7: His heart is black.
6: What? Are you not sorry yet?
5: They have not cried for mercy once.
10: I saw them smile together as if they felt nothing. They are bewitched.
3: And several men of our fair have tried to help them as they stumbled in the chains.
6: It seems nothing will make these men repent.
5: No, we need more support for break.
6: Well, since neither cage nor chains can cure these men, death will. Let them die for their abuses. We will have a proper trial for them. I will present the charges. Until a jury and judge are come together, let the prisoners be put in stocks, and then into the cage again to await the trial. We shall soon hear these men cry mercy.
11: Let all stand for Judge Hategood.
12: Let the court come to order. What are the charges?
6: These men are charged with being enemies and disturbers of the fair. They have made great commotions here, and even have divided the town, for some men have formed a party for their support. In contempt of the true prince of this fair, Beelzebub.
12: Well, what do you say to this?
7: I have only set myself against anything or anyone who opposes the Most High God. And as for causing a disturbance, I am a man of peace.
13: If any man were one to us here, 'twas because they saw the truth in what I am saying. They are made better men, not worse. And as for the prince you speak of, he is Beelzebub, enemy of my lord, and I defy him and all his angels.
12: Any who wish to say anything against the prisoners, come forward and give your name.
5: My name is Envy.
12: Let her take the oath.
5: I swear to tell all I know against these men.
12: Begin.
5: My lord, I have known this man Faithful for a long time, and will attest upon oath before this honorable bench that he is one of the vilest men in our country. He pays no attention to our prince, our people, our laws, but he does all he can to persuade other men to follow his disloyal notions, which he calls principles of faith and holiness. And specifically, I heard him say once that Christianity and the customs of our town of Vanity were exactly opposite and could not be reconciled. And by saying this, he meant to condemn all our doings and all of us who do them.
12: Have you any more to say?
5: Oh, there is much more I could say. But I will wait until the other witnesses finish. And if anything is left out, I will speak again.
12: Very well. Who is next?
10: My name is Superstition. I have already taken the oath.
12: Begin.
10: My lord, I do not know this man Faithful well, nor do I wish to. However, I do know that he is a very disagreeable fellow, from a conversation that I had with him a few days ago. He told me that our religion was worthless, that it was impossible to please God from practicing it. Which means, as you know, that we worship in vain, that we are still in our sins, and that finally we shall be damned. That's all I have to say.
12: Does anyone else wish to speak?
14: My name is Pickthank, and I have taken the oath. My lord and men of the jury, I have known this man for a long time, and I have heard him say things that should not be spoken. He has turned and spoken harshly of our prince, Beelzebub, and he has made scornful remarks about the friends of our prince, the Lord Old Man, the Lord Carnal Delight, the Lord Luxurious, the Lord Desire of Vain Glory, my old Lord Lechery, Sir Having Greedy, and all the rest of our nobility. And as well, he has not even been afraid to speak ill of you, my lord judge, calling you an ungodly man. And that's all from me.
12: An ungodly man? You heretic and traitor! Have you heard what these honest gentlemen have said against you?
13: May I speak a few words in my own defense?
12: You deserve to be slain instantly. But that all men may see how fair we are here, let us hear what you have to say.
13: In answer to Envy, I said only that any rule or custom or people that opposed the word of God were opposite to Christianity and could not be reconciled. If this is wrong, show me where, and I will recant.
12: Is that all you have to say, then?
13: No, sir. In answer to Superstition, I said that in the worship of God, there is required a divine faith. In order to have this faith, a man must have a divine revelation of the will of God. Anything else is but a human faith, and this kind of faith will not be profitable to eternal life. As to what Mr. Pickthank has reported, I say that the prince of this town, along with all the nobility that Mr. Pickthank named, are more fit for hell than this town and country. So the Lord have mercy upon me.
12: Jury, you have heard the witnesses against this man. You have heard the man himself. It is now up to you to hang him or to save him. It is up to you.
1: Is that enough for tonight? The night's getting bad, and as usual, I have no candles left.
15: John, you aren't going to stop reading just when the jury is going to give their verdict.
1: I thought you disapproved of my book, Thomas. Tell me, you weren't sure it was right to put religion into a fairy story.
15: Now, John, you know you've got me hooked. I like the book very much.
16: Whether Thomas likes it or not doesn't matter a pin to me. I'm anxious to hear what happens to Faithful myself.
15: I'll be right back. I have a candle.
16: If all your readers become as absorbed as Thomas and I are, the book will be a smashing success, John.
1: You think I should publish it, then?
16: I do.
15: Here we are. Now, that's better. Can you see all right now, John?
1: Very well.
15: Well?
1: What?
15: Aren't you going to get on with the book?
1: Oh, of course, of course. Let's see. Then the jury went out, whose names were Mr. Blind Man, Mr. No Good, Mr. Malice, Mr. Love Lust, Mr. Live Loose, Mr. Heady, Mr. High Mind, Mr. Enmity, Mr. Liar, Mr. Cruelty, and Mr. Impeccable. Everyone gave his verdict. Mr. Blind Man, the foreman, said, "I see clearly that this man is a heretic."
15: Mr. Blind Man sees clearly.
16: Shh, don't interrupt.
1: Then Mr. No Good said, "Away with such a man from the earth." "I," said Mr. Malice, "for I hate the very look of him." Then said Mr. Love Lust, "I could never endure him." "Nor I," said Mr. Live Loose, "for he would always be condemning my way." "Hang him," said Mr. Heady. "A very scrub," said Mr. High-minded. "My heart rises against him," says Mr. Enmity. "He is a rogue," said Mr. Liar. "Hanging him is too good for him," said Mr. Cruelty. "Let us get him out of the way," said Mr. Hatelight. Then said Mr. Impeccable, "Might I have all the world given me? I could not be reconciled to him. Let us bring in the verdict that he is guilty of death." Therefore, Faithful was brought out and scourged, and then they buffeted him. Then they lanced his flesh with knives. After that, they stoned him with stones and pricked him with their swords. And last of all, they burned him to ashes at the stake. Now I saw that behind the multitude at the stake stood a chariot and two horses waiting for Faithful, who was taken up into it through the clouds with the sound of trumpet, the nearest way to the celestial gate. And so he was with the Lord.

You have heard Chapter 36 of Perilous Journey, the story of John Bunyan. Today featuring the 9th episode of his Pilgrim's Progress. 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

0: Well, hi there. Come on in. I'm Uncle Charlie, and this is Children's Bible Hour Story Time. So, guess what we're going to have right now? Why, of course, we're going to have a story. It's written by Barbara Westberg and is entitled, Watch Your Balance. Crickets chirped and frogs croaked as the Mitchell family, loaded with picnic supplies, invaded the insects' privacy around Cottonwood Creek. While Cindy and Jason scrambled through the trees looking for firewood, Mr. and Mrs. Mitchell unpacked the picnic basket.
1: Let's see, hamburger patties, buns, onions, pickles. Makes me hungry just to look at it, dear.
2: Did you say catsup?
1: No.
2: Oh, dear, I forgot it, I know. And Jason has to drown his meat in catsup before he will eat it. But it's a wonder I didn't forget more than catsup. I've been upset all afternoon.
1: Well, I thought something was the matter. What happened?
2: Well, Jason's school counselor called. Mm. Jason is about to fail 3 of his classes.
1: Oh, no.
2: Every night I ask him if he has any homework, but he always says no. He's just so involved in gymnastics. That's all he thinks about.
1: Well, a boy Jason's age is just naturally interested in exercise and sports.
2: But, Steve, that's all he's interested in. And to think he's been lying to me.
1: I see why you're concerned, Jan. I'll have to have a talk with him.
2: And that's not all. I'm worried about Cindy, too. She is so moody and touchy, no one can get along with her. She and Jason quarrel continually. Oh, maybe I'm just tired and making too much out of nothing.
1: Well, let's relax now and enjoy our outing, Jan. We'll talk later. And we can pray.
3: I'll race you across that log, Cindy. There's some firewood on the other side.
4: No way. You go get it. I'm not a tightrope walker.
3: Aw, come on. It wouldn't hurt you if you did fall. It's only a couple of feet to the water, and the creek is barely waist deep.
4: Then you go ahead and walk across it.
3: I will. See? It's not hard. It's just a matter of, whoops, almost fell. Just a matter of keeping your balance.
4: Yeah, you sure look funny, Jason. Flapping your arms around, you look like a bird trying out its wings.
3: Come on across, Cindy. This is fun.
4: Well, okay. Just stay away from the log. I don't trust you.
3: I wouldn't do anything to make it fall into the creek. Not much, anyway.
4: I'll just take it slow and easy and not think about falling. If I keep my mind and my eyes on the log...
3: Hey, Cindy! Watch out!
4: Help!
3: Oh, Cindy, you look so funny. Just like a wide-mouthed bass flapping around in the water.
4: It's that funny. Why did you yell at me?
3: Oh, I just wanted to see what would happen if you lost your balance.
4: Oh, you're awful. Now I'm wet and muddy. Just wait until I tell Mother what you did.
3: Pass the chips, Bass.
4: Stop calling me names. Get the chips
1: children,
4: yourself.
1: Children, that's enough. Now, Jason, do not call Cindy that again.
2: Here, Jason, have a hamburger.
3: I don't want one. There's no ketchup. Besides, I'm full.
2: Full of cookies and chips and soda pop. All the weightlifting and gymnastics you've been doing won't profit you one bit if you don't eat a balanced diet.
3: That's what you tell me every day. Okay, pass the hamburgers back. I mean, Cindy.
4: I will when you remember your manners.
3: Eat your meat. Mind your manners. Can't even relax on a picnic.
2: It's getting late. We should go home, but it's so peaceful here.
1: Oh, let's wait another 15 minutes or so. I'm so full, I doubt if I can carry the picnic basket to the car.
4: Let Jason do it. He's the strong man around here. In muscles, that is. He is a little weak in brain power.
3: She's just...
2: Please, can't we have peace for 15 minutes? Thank you.
3: Look at the stars, Dad. There must be 100 billion of them.
1: Oh, the balance of the universe is an amazing and beautiful thing, Jason. Think of all the stars and planets, each in its orbit. The Earth is exactly the right distance from the sun to sustain life. If we were closer, we would burn up. If we were farther away, we would freeze. The Earth revolves around the sun and rotates on its axis at exactly the right speed to maintain perfect balance.
3: I know a little about a balance, too. I know how to keep mine. Cindy lost hers when she fell into the creek.
2: Jason, Jason.
3: I can lift a 30-pound weight with one hand and balance it over my head.
1: Mm-hmm, but it would be better if you would balance your report card. An A in phys ed and a D-minus in science tells me your study habits are unbalanced.
3: Here we go again.
2: I think we should go home. Mm-hmm. My head hurts a little, and I somehow feel a little dizzy.
1: Oh, I didn't realize you weren't feeling well, Jan. Here, Jason, Cindy, help me gather up the supplies.
3: Mother, I'm home. Mother? Mother, where are you?
2: I'm in the bedroom, Jason.
3: Guess what? Say, what are you doing in bed? Are you sick?
2: Yes, I am. Every time I move my head, I get so dizzy, I think I'm going to faint. I tried to call your dad, but the whole world went round and round. Will you call him, and will you ask him to come home, please?
3: Well, sure, Mom. I'll go call him right now. What'd the doctor say?
4: Are you okay?
1: It's nothing serious. Here, Jan, hold on to my arm.
2: I'm trying, Steve, but maybe you'd better hold on to me. Everything seems to be a merry-go-round. I need to lie down.
0: Let me help your mother to bed, kids, and then I'll tell you what the doctor said.
1: It's an infection of the inner ear, the doctor called it. There are three tiny little organs like canals. In fact, they're called canals. They're filled with fluid in the inner ear, which helps us keep our equilibrium or our balance. Now, the doctor gave your mother some medication, which should take care of the problem in a couple of days. But meanwhile, she's pretty miserable. She can't walk across the floor without bumping into things.
3: Are you sure she'll be okay?
1: Oh, I'm positive. Now, let's do a little housework, and then I'll call out for pizza. Jason, Cindy, time for devotions. Bring your Bibles and come to our bedroom. And kept all these sayings in her heart. And Jesus increased in wisdom and in stature, in favor with God and man. Well, that ends Luke chapter 2.
2: That last verse is interesting. It shows me that Jesus was well balanced.
4: You must have balance on your brain, Mother.
2: Under the circumstances, it's easy to understand why. Please don't shake the bed, Jason. Every time it moves, my head feels like it's being tumble-dried.
3: I'm sorry, Mother.
1: Back to the verse, though. It says, Jesus increased in wisdom. Now, that's mentally, brain power, if you will. And stature, that's physically, what Jason is interested in. In favor with God lets us know that Jesus grew spiritually. He didn't spend all his time weightlifting or even studying textbooks.
4: He had time for prayer and Bible reading, right?
1: That's correct. But now, Jesus also increased in favor with man. He developed socially. He got along with others.
2: So Jesus grew physically, mentally, spiritually, and socially.
1: Jesus is our perfect example. He lived such a well-balanced life that he never stumbled or fell into sin.
3: But he was God.
1: True, but he was also man. He was tempted in every way we're tempted. But he never lost his balance.
4: It's strange how important balance is. Our diets have to be balanced, the universe is balanced, and our lives need to be balanced.
3: And when we get off balance, we get sick, don't we, Mother?
2: You're so right, Jason. When sin infects our lives, we lose our spiritual balance. The cure for this sickness is temperance.
4: Temperance? What's that?
1: Well, it's one of the fruits of the Spirit, according to Galatians 5:23. It simply means being well-balanced, not going overboard on anything.
2: You see, too much of any one thing and not enough of another will throw a person off balance and cause them to fail, sometimes physically or spiritually or even mentally.
1: A person who spends all his time developing strong muscles and has no time for study may have a well-built body, but he'll have a weak brain.
3: Okay. I know who you're talking to now.
2: And one may be ever so smart, but it will not make her happy if she can't get along with other people.
4: So now you're talking to me. I get the point.
0: And let's not forget the spiritual side of the balance. The most important thing is to be in favor with God. Let's pray every day and ask our Heavenly Father to help us watch our balance. Let's let Jesus be our example, remembering that He grew in wisdom, in stature, in favor with God, and with

Well, that was an interesting story, wasn't it? And as I was listening, I was reminded of my own problem with balance. You see, over 6 years ago, I had something called the West Nile virus. I nearly died and was out of the office for a few months. One of the problems that I was left with is something called neuropathy. I tell people it means my feet are as numb as the top part of my body, my brain. I have very little feeling in my feet, and what is there is just numb, cold, hot, tingling, and burning almost all of the time. I'm thankful I can still walk, though, just fine. I just have to be careful walking on uneven ground or up and down stairs. But you know what? I also need to watch my spiritual balance. I enjoy so much getting out doing programs on the road with my presentations of ventriloquism, gospel magic, and stories. I just love it. This year, I've been in about 5 different states as well as all over Michigan. But I have to be careful that I don't get so busy that I don't have time to spend with the Lord in prayer and Bible reading. I try to do that every single morning because spiritual balance is even more important than physical balance. Also, I need to be careful where I let these numb feet take me. There are places that I should never let my feet take me, and also places I should never let my thoughts go, but they often do, and I have to talk to the Lord about that and get my spiritual balance back. So, as the story says, watch your balance. Don't get so busy with the fun things of school, for instance, that you overlook your homework or only do half a job at it. And don't forget your spiritual balance. It's so important. You've been listening to Storytime, a production of CBH Ministries, P.O. 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

0: The Division of Broadcasting of the Moody Bible Institute in Chicago brings you Chapter 12 of Love's Long Journey, based on the novel by Jeanette Oak, published by Bethany House. Missy is discovering that the Lord has gone before her and prepared things, even though her life seemed to be taking on a very unhappy turn. With the baby coming in another 3 months, Willie felt it would be unwise for her to go with him to the new land, where there would be no doctor, no neighbor, and no communication with the outside world. So she will have to stay in Tetzford Junction until after the baby is born, which means she will be separated from Willie as he goes on to prepare a home on the land he's bought. Although she's not really happy about Willie's going, she's becoming more aware that the Lord is not leaving her alone.
1: Had a couple visitors today.
2: Oh, who was it?
1: Kathy and Melinda.
2: Well, nice of them to drop over.
1: Henry told them where I was living, so they just dropped by to chat. And while we were talking, that nice Mrs. Taylorson brought up some tea. Oh, I think she's going to be nice, just like you said.
2: See, what did I tell you? Did you gals talk about anything earth-shaking?
1: Well, it was earth-shaking for me. Melinda likes to sew, so I told her that she could come up and use my machine anytime. She was so delighted, she almost hugged me.
2: Oh, well, if she didn't get to it, I'd be glad to do it myself.
1: Well, I can't think of anybody I'd rather have a hug from.
2: No.
1: Anyways, Kathy said she'd never learn to sew, so I'm going to give her some lessons. And speaking of lessons, Willie, I did talk to Mrs. Taylorson, and she's going to give me those pictures.

0: is it? How do you use it?
1: It's Chaps. Here. Here. See? You just pull them over your pants. Like so.
0: Oh.
1: There. The heavy canvas sheds the rain. It takes the spines of the cactus, keeps all sorts of weather and injury from the rider. You really ought to have some yourself.
0: Now, wouldn't I look like something in them? And what is that red thing?
1: Oh, it's a bandana. You wear it around your neck, like this, tied kind of loose-like.
0: Yeah.
1: And when you get driving them little doggies and the dust flies so as you can hardly breathe, you just pull it up over your mouth and nose, like this, see?
0: I thought that's what you wore when you were holding up a bank.
1: Well, I guess you could use it for that. Now, I'll remember that if we happen to run short on money.
0: It's going to take some getting used to, but I guess I'll manage.
1: You'll probably be needing some yourself.
0: I reckon for now I'll just plan to fight the cactus and the rain without the help of those things.
1: Well, I got to get used to wearing them anyway.
0: Well, hope you aren't planning on wearing them to church tomorrow, Willie LaHaye.
1: Well, how would you like it if I did?
0: How would you like to be sitting by yourself?

0: Well, very nice having you folk with us today, and you're welcome back here anytime.
1: Oh, thank you. I expect this will be my last time. I leave soon to go out to my spread out west, but Mrs. LaHaye will be back.
2: Oh, yes, I'll be back. It's so good to hear real preaching again. I enjoyed the service we had on the trail, but I really enjoyed hearing you preach.
0: Well, I'm glad I could be of service to you, Mrs. LaHaye. And listen, if you should ever need a friend, my wife and I would be happy to welcome you to our home as well.
2: Oh, that's mighty nice of you, Pastor.
1: Yeah, but it sure takes the burden off of me, you know, you're available.
0: And remember now, I mean it, you hear? Well, y'all have a good day.
2: Thank you.
1: Thank you very much. Yeah. Anything you'd be caring to do today?
2: Yeah. I'd like to go for a long walk among some cool trees, or picnic beside a creek, or maybe just lay beside a spring and watch the water gurgle.
1: Oh, Missy, please. Please don't. You know I don't like leaving you here.
2: Oh, sorry. But when you said you won't be here next Sunday, it just turned things sour again. Oh, I'm trying, Willie. Honest, I am.
1: I know you are.
2: I know. Why don't we go visit the Weisses?
1: Now, that sounds like a good idea. Only...
2: Only?
1: Well, I hope Henry won't think I'm spying on him.
2: Oh. Oh, I don't know.
3: Oh, this is so much fun. Oh, I'm glad you came over. Hey, can you stay for supper?
2: Oh, Kathy, I don't think we can. I mean, we didn't say anything to Mrs. Taylorson, and supper is at 6 on the dot.
4: Well, how about if I run over and inform the good lady you won't be there?
2: Oh, but I don't know. Why not? She's probably...
3: Oh, please stay. The men will be gone by next Sunday.
2: Well, yeah, you know, that's the second time today I've been reminded of that.
3: What?
2: Oh, nothing. Well, I'm not sure what she'll say, but, well... Okay. If and she hasn't started to prepare, she shouldn't mind too much, should she?
4: Good. I run right over, and if and she kicks up a fuss, I'll just tell you all decide to move somewhere else.
2: Oh, Henry.
1: No, maybe I just better walk over with you, Henry, just to make sure everything goes just right.

0: is this good or is this good? You know, it's a good thing Mrs. Taylorson didn't mind preparing for two less. I'd hate missing out on this good meal.
1: Oh, it was delicious, Kathy. Mm-hmm.
2: Oh, glad you liked it. I did learn to cook for Papa, even if I didn't learn to sew.
1: Well, we can take care of that right soon.
2: I know. Let's have a sing-along like we did on the trail, just for old time's sake.
1: Oh, sure.
2: Oh, yeah. Papa, you can get out your fiddle while Henry runs to get his guitar.
3: All right, I'll just run right over.
1: We can do up the dishes while Henry's gone. Come on, let's hurry. Oh, that was so much fun.
0: You reminded me of the good times we had on the trail. Not too bad we had to break it up and go home.
1: And I'm afraid we've broken Mrs. Taylorson's rule number 6.
0: What's that?
1: Bedtime is at 10 o'clock.

0: I better stop this or I'll break number two.
1: Ben?
0: No talking or laughing.
1: You little goose. You have them all memorized or what?
0: Oh, I think so. I've read them enough.
1: Well, speaking of reading, you really should have something on hand to read. Huh? Mm. I'm going to talk to the pastor tomorrow. He might have some good ideas of what books can be had.
0: Oh, Willie, stop fretting about me. I mean, I've got all that sewing to do and all that yarn to be knitted up and a piano to learn to play and sewing lessons to give. That ought to keep me busy.
1: Well, we want to be sure.
0: Now, don't worry. They say keeping busy makes the time fly, and I'm going to be sure time won't have no time to stand still till the baby comes.

0: I've been having such a good time the last few days. I can't believe it's Wednesday already.
1: Oh, the time did fly. That's a fact. Missy?
0: Yeah?
1: My wagon train will be pulling out early tomorrow morning.
0: And I know.
1: I got all my packings done.
0: And I know that, too. Funny that time is so short and precious, and yet a body doesn't know how to spend it.
1: And you got everything you need?
0: That's the umpteenth time you asked.
1: Well, I just want to make sure.
0: Oh, I'm sure I have.
1: Well, here, I'll leave you some money just in case.
0: Oh, really, Willie? I don't think I'll be needing any.
1: You never know. Maybe something that you need or be wanting. Well, you need something for church offering.
0: Oh, all right, guess so.
1: I'm glad you have Kathy and Melinda.
0: Oh, me too.
1: And I hope you see them real often.
0: Well, Melinda will be working, but she promised to come over evenings to sew.
1: And Kathy's free to come anytime, right?
0: Mm-hmm. The first thing, she wants to sew up some curtains for her kitchen windows.
1: And you can visit them, too.
0: Mm-hmm.
1: Yeah, well, you might pay a call on the pastor and his wife, too. They seem real nice. Just, you don't stay out too late. You promise?
0: Promise.
1: You can't be too careful, you know.
0: Now, listen, you're the one that needs to be careful. I mean, here I am all tucked away, safe in a town, where the worst thing that can happen is to get dust in my eyes. And you're telling me to be careful? It's you that's going to have to be careful, Willie.
1: Oh, won't much happen to me. I'm traveling south with a whole passel of supply wagons, and Henry will be with me once we reach our spread. There's no need to worry none about me.
0: I suppose. I just won't be able to keep my mind from it, though.
1: Well, I'll worry, too. You know, it doesn't please me none to leave you. If there was another way, you know,
0: I'll
1: Missy...
0: I'll be fine. Really, I will.
1: Missy, look, the wagons, they pull out real early in the morning. I won't wake you when I leave, so we'll say our goodbye tonight, all right? I love you. I've loved you ever since you were a little schoolgirl.
0: And you showed it by dunking my hair ribbon in the inkwell.
1: Yeah, and carving our initials.
0: And putting a grasshopper in my lunch pail.
1: Yeah. And telling Todd Culver I'd knock his teeth out if he didn't leave my girl alone. And closing your classroom window when it got stuck. And praying for you every single day. That if God really wanted to do something special for me, He'd make you learn to love me.
0: Oh, Willie. You did that?
1: I did. Every single day.
0: Oh, Willie, I'm going to miss you so much.
1: I know. Yeah, maybe we ought to say our verse together again. Just to remind you that God ain't going to leave you alone. Now, you need me to turn to it in the Bible?
0: No. I've had to say it so many times, I know it by heart.
1: I fear
0: if thou not.
1: For I am with thee. Be not dismayed, for I am thy God. I will strengthen thee. Yea, I will help thee. Yea, I will uphold thee with the right hand of my righteousness. You're going to need that for the next few weeks. Both of us.
0: I know. Sometimes I get to feeling I'm the only one going through this.
1: Well, just remember now. Your Ma and Pa both went through it, and they had the same God to take them through. He won't let you down, Missy.
0: They did go through this, only worse, Willie. I'll be going through it with the Lord, and I'll make it, and I'll pray for you every day.

You have just heard Chapter 12 of Love's Long Journey, based on the novel by Jeanette Hoke. 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
1: Experience the American dream with today's Patriot of the Past interview. I'm your host, John Gillespie. It's July 8th, 1776. I'm in Philadelphia at the State House Tower with Benjamin Franklin. The Liberty Bell has been ringing for hours as a huge Declaration of Independence party is going on all over the city. Ben, what's the inscription I see on the Liberty Bell?
2: John, it's a quote from the Bible, from Leviticus chapter 25, verse 10. It says, "Proclaim liberty throughout all the land and unto all the inhabitants thereof." We're celebrating today because God has made us free.
1: 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A great way for students to appreciate America from the actual words of our founders.
3: How do you do? If you faint in the day of adversity, your strength is small, according to an old proverb. Even if you doubt your own ability, it's better to stand your ground than to run away. The man in this story, however, had learned to run from adversity at home, so he was ill-prepared to face trials in the world. And then one day he was put on the spot, and he accepted the challenge because his heart and mind and life were unshackled.

0: Come back here, you!
1: I didn't mean anything by that, Bob! Ow! Ow! You're hurting me!
0: I'll do more than that.
2: Dad, stop it!
0: You get out of my way!
2: Stay away from him, Joe! He's crazy!
1: Oh, don't hurt the kids, Bob, please!
3: Leave Mom alone!
0: I'll fix you!
2: Dad, no!
1: Stop it! Somebody stop him!
4: Bringing the good news through dramatic true life stories, this is Unshackled, the longest running radio drama in the history of broadcasting, produced in Chicago by Pacific Garden Mission. Some people think the homeless have only themselves to blame for their condition, but that doesn't take into account spousal or parental abuse, sudden loss of job, or other factors. Whatever the cause, the answer is the same. Folks at Pacific Garden Mission know that each one needs help in getting back on his or her feet, a safe place to sleep and clean up, nourishing food and a change of clothes, counseling in how to change their lives. The Old Lighthouse offers all this and more to street people, medical and dental treatment if needed, job counseling as well as Bible study and other classes. Nothing changes a person, however, as much as spiritual rebirth, taking responsibility for past failures and receiving God's forgiveness. After all, He took the blame for us. Now for broadcast around the earth, here's program number 2499 in the series Unshackled, the program that makes you face yourself and think.
1: Is he gone?
3: Yeah. You're bleeding, Mom. Let me get a towel or something. Why do you put up with that?
1: What can I do, son? He gets so crazy. I can't fight him.
3: What makes him so mean, anyway?
1: It's the alcohol, Joe. If he just wouldn't drink.
3: Don't cry, Mom.
1: I think he broke my rib. It hurts really bad.
3: I hate him when he does that to you. When I get bigger...
1: Become like him, Joe, whatever you do.
4: One experience like that would be enough to cause nightmares and fear in a child. Imagine growing up with drunken violence night after night. Typically, a child with that kind of role model ends up the same. But the man in our story did not. And this is the testimony of how he almost followed in his father's footsteps, and why he did not. The true story of Joe Jordan right now on Unshackled.
5: My father's drinking affected me tremendously, causing bitterness, anguish, and fear. Many nights I would hear him beating my mother, and more than once he chased me around the house at midnight. He was a big man, weighing more than 300 pounds, so when he was drunk and enraged, I learned to stay out of his way. In spite of a minor heart condition, sports became my main outlet.
0: Oh, just look at that! That dumb ref should have called a foul!
3: Dad?
0: Yeah?
3: I'm on the basketball team at school.
0: He turned over the ball! Did you see that, idiot?
3: Yeah, I did.
0: Give me another beer.
3: Sure.
0: And don't you be snitching any either.
3: Here. Mom says I shouldn't play on the team, not with my heart condition.
0: Well, maybe she's right.
3: I'd rather die than quit.
0: Good. You gotta be a man's man, Joe. Don't forget that.
3: Dad?
0: Yeah?
3: Sometimes when you drink a lot, you hurt Mom. Maybe if you quit drinking, things would be different.
0: Yeah. I can't quit, Joe. I tried. I just can't quit.
5: We lived in Lakeland, Florida, and my parents sent me to church when I was young. But I learned nothing there that helped me deal with the horror that went on in our home. By the time I was 12 or 13, I began hanging around with kids who were 18 or 19. And in spite of my vow to be different from my dad, I picked up their bad habits. My sister tried to warn me.
2: Joe, you started smoking, didn't you?
3: No.
2: Don't lie to me. I saw you with those friends of yours.
3: What's it to you, anyway?
2: Well, I hate to see you end up like Dad.
3: I'll never be like him. Never!
2: How do you think it begins, huh? You hang around with people like that, and sooner or later you end up the same.
3: Let me alone.
2: No, I won't. I care what happens to you. You quit going to church, too, didn't you?
3: So what? The kids in that church are just like the ones who never go to church. So why bother?
2: Joe!
3: I said leave me alone.
5: I was the youngest, with three older sisters, and we all learned to stay out of the way when Dad was drunk and angry. Outside the home, though, I was wild and unruly and often got into fights because of the anger that boiled inside of me. Drinking didn't help. In the eighth grade, I was put on probation for fighting. My life might have been very different, except for my sister Barb, who was determined to help me change.
2: Joe, how would you like to spend a few weeks in the Adirondack Mountains?
3: Doing what?
2: It's a summer camp for kids about your age. There'd be lots of sports, you know, swimming, fishing, baseball.
3: We can't afford something like that.
2: Well, I know about a vacancy at camp that's already paid for. Scroon Lake, New York.
3: New York? How would I get there?
2: Well, a Christian businessman from church runs a bus up there. He has 10 empty seats on the bus, and he says he's looking for guys to fill the seats. So I told him about you.
3: I can't leave the state right now. You know that. It's part of my probation.
2: Oh, Joe, talk to him. Maybe he can persuade the judge to let you go.
5: The court gave me permission to leave, and I went to camp that summer. One night, while walking back to my cabin with a group of guys, I realized they had something I didn't. They knew they were going to heaven, and I knew I wasn't. I crawled into my top bunk that night and prayed, asking God to forgive me and save me. I couldn't wait to tell Mom when I got home.
3: See you later. Hi, Mom.
1: Oh, Joe, you're back. How'd you like camp?
3: It was okay. Lots of fun things and some good speakers, too.
2: Oh, I knew you'd like it.
3: I'm going back next year.
2: You are?
1: That's wonderful, son.
3: I got saved, Mom.
2: You did?
1: I prayed for you.
3: I wonder if my life will be different now. I mean, I hope I don't have to give up sports or anything.
2: Oh, don't be silly, Joe. God created everything, including sports.
3: That's good, because I want to make the baseball team and the basketball team this year.
1: Oh, Joe, not with your heart condition.
3: You gotta be a man's man, Mom.
1: You sound like your father.
3: I wonder what he'll say about me getting saved.
5: Dad had no interest in me or my new life. I always longed for him to watch me play baseball or basketball, but he was consumed with drinking. The next summer, I returned to camp and left all fired up about living for Christ. But that was a bigger challenge than I realized. I was a sophomore that year, still immersed in sports.
6: Hey, Joe, did you hear what happened to Larry?
3: No, what?
6: He's been shot.
3: What? How?
6: It was an accident. He came back from hunting, and there was a friend waiting for him. Well, the guy asked about Larry's new gun, and Larry said it was in the truck. So the guy took the gun out, boom! It went off, right through the window of the truck.
3: Where was he shot?
6: In the chest.
3: Oh, man, is he all right?
6: No, he's dead.
3: I can't believe it. We were just shooting baskets together yesterday. Now he's gone.
6: I know. It's incredible, isn't it? It could happen to anyone.
5: Two days later, as I walked past his casket, I was oppressed by the knowledge that we had talked about smoking and drinking and chasing girls, but I had never talked to Larry about Christ. I had failed him and God, and the guilt was overwhelming. But instead of seeking forgiveness, I ran from God.
6: Hi, Joe. You want to go to the Bible club together tonight?
3: I can't. We have a game tonight, remember?
6: Oh, that's right. Too bad.
3: Yeah, sorry.
6: Hey, I hope you keep up with the reading, Joe. It's really good stuff. All about walking in faith.
3: Yeah, well, I gotta run. See you later.
5: It was easy to avoid my Christian friends, and I did. By the end of that school year, I was smoking and drinking and reading girly magazines again. I was also miserable. My home life didn't help. Drunkenness and fighting all the time, and Mother bearing the brunt of Dad's rage, as well as the bruises. I made a decision. Mom? Mom, where are you? Oh, man, look at you. Dad did this, didn't he?
1: Yeah.
3: How can he do that? You need stitches, Mom. That's a terrible cut under your eye.
1: I'll be all right.
3: I can't stand to see what he does to you.
1: He's getting worse, Joe. I don't know what I'm going to do.
3: Well, I know what I'm going to do. I'm getting out of here.
1: Where are you going?
3: I'm
1: going
3: to go work with Uncle Jim for the summer.
1: Well, what'll I do without you?
3: I'll be back when school starts.
1: Well, can't you find a job here? I'm afraid of what your father will do if you're not here to stop him.
3: I can't stop him, Mom. No one can. You might have to leave, too.
1: I can't leave, Joe. Where would I go?
3: Mom, he's out of control.
1: Well, I keep hoping he'll change.
3: He'll never change.
1: You did.
3: No, I'm the same old me.
1: Oh, don't become like him, Joe. I pray to God you won't.
5: But I was becoming like him. I spent the next month away from home, and even further away from God. Weekends I caroused, wasting the money I had earned all week. There's no telling how far I would have gone, except for a phone call one day to my mother. A phone call that changed everything.
4: In a moment, we'll hear about that call.
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0: Hello?
1: Hi, Mom. How's everything?
0: Same, Joe. How are you doing?
1: I'm not saving much money, but I'm having a good time.
0: Joe, someone paid your way again this year to the camp at Scroon Lake, New York.
1: You're kidding!
0: No, I had a phone call from that man who takes a busload of teenagers up every year.
1: Mr. Kelso?
0: Yes. He said you can go if you want. Your way's all paid.
1: When does it start?
0: As soon as you can get there.
1: For some reason, I wanted to go to camp, so I quit my job and went home. There I learned that Mr. Kelso wanted to meet with me at the bus station. What did he want? Did he know about the kind of life I'd been living? Drinking and smoking and carousing? I threw away my cigarettes, cleaned up my act, and went to meet him.
2: And your mother says you've been working construction for the past month.
1: Yes, for my uncle.
2: Well, that's good, Joe. Would you like to go to camp anyway?
1: Yes, sir.
2: I heard good things about you from last summer. Would you be interested in working at camp the rest of the summer?
1: Yes, I would.
2: Can you leave right away?
1: Yes, sir.
2: Okay. I'll arrange a job for you in the kitchen, washing pots and pans.
3: Welcome back, Joe. Good to see you again.
1: Mr. Kelso said I'd be working in the kitchen.
3: Well, actually, one of the guys couldn't make it, Joe. We'd like you to work as a counselor this summer.
1: A counselor?
3: Yeah. I'll introduce you to Mark. He's the co-counselor, so you'll be working together.
1: Mr. Wurtson, I've never done anything like that before.
3: Don't worry, Joe. God doesn't ask you to do anything unless he's prepared you.
1: But counseling?
3: God's strength is made perfect in weakness. You'll do just fine.
1: How could I be a counselor after the way I was living? I hadn't read the Bible or prayed for 6 months. I had fallen away from the Lord, living in sin, especially the last month when there was no one to check up on me. I got alone with God right away and told him I had been a fool. I asked him to forgive me and change my life, and you know, he did. I was a counselor the rest of the summer, and when I started school again, I had a whole new outlook on life. Unfortunately, my home life was the same.
4: Thank God you're home.
1: What's going on? What's this blood all over the place?
4: Oh, your dad's hemorrhaging. He's going to die if we don't do something.
1: Dad? We better get you to a doctor, Dad.
5: No, I'm all right. Just leave me alone.
1: You're not all right. You've lost a lot of blood.
4: What? Do something, Joe. Do something.
1: Dad, I better call an ambulance.
5: No. Let me alone. This has happened before.
4: Oh, this is terrible, Joe. Terrible. I can't take any more of this.
1: Dad, you've got to stop drinking. You're going to bleed to death one of these days.
5: I will. You'll see.
4: Oh, God.
5: I'll do better.
1: You've made so many promises.
5: Oh, this time I mean it. I swear.
1: Only God can help you, Dad. Ask Jesus to help you.
5: I will, I promise.
1: Dad didn't keep any of his promises. He continued drinking and beating on Mother. One day I came home from school to find he had been rushed to the hospital, hemorrhaging again. I was sure he would quit drinking after that, but he didn't. All I could do was pray for him. That summer I went back to camp as a counselor to junior high kids, then started my senior year. That's when I met Hans, a foreign exchange student from Switzerland.
2: Joe, can I sit with you?
1: Sure thing, Hans.
2: I saw the game last night. That was a great jump shot.
1: Thanks. Is basketball big in Switzerland?
2: Not like here.
1: Basketball used to be my passion.
2: You mean it isn't?
1: Well, I still love sports, but sharing Christ is my passion now.
2: Sharing Christ? What do you mean?
1: Telling others about Jesus, how he died to set us free. Do you know John chapter 3, verse 16?
2: In the history book or what?
1: In the Bible, Hans. It says, "For God so loved the world that he gave his only begotten Son, that whosoever believeth in him should not perish, but have everlasting life."
2: I never heard that. You really know the Bible, Joe.
1: Well, I spent the summer as a counselor at a Christian camp.
2: Who did you counsel?
1: Well, last summer it was boys who were 9 to 11 years old. This summer it was junior high kids.
2: Yeah? Did they listen to you?
1: Yeah.
2: I never had much interest in religion.
1: Me neither, Hans. But I sure love Jesus. He's a friend who sticks closer than a brother.
2: Sometime you tell me about him, okay?
1: How about now? Let's go someplace where it's quiet.
2: I never knew Jesus was even in the Old Testament.
1: He was always there, leading his people, from Genesis on. The prophets said he would come in person, and he did. Look at Isaiah chapter 53. Well, the whole chapter describes Jesus, how he was despised and rejected. Here, read this.
2: But he was wounded for our transgressions. He was bruised for our iniquities. The chastisement of our peace was upon him, and with his stripes we are healed.
1: And look at this next verse. All we like sheep have gone astray. We have turned every one to his own way, and the Lord hath laid on him the iniquity of us all.
2: So that's what it means when you say he died for our sins.
1: Yes, because God says the penalty for sin is death. So he died in our place.
2: That's amazing, isn't it? That God would become a man and die like that.
1: And being God, his death was big enough to pay for every sin of every person.
2: You make it all so clear.
1: Do you understand why God did that? Why he sent his only son to die on the cross?
2: You said it was because he loved us.
1: That's right. Jesus said, "Greater love hath no man than this, that a man lay down his life for his friends." Several times I talked to Hans about the Lord. Then one night he went to church with me and received Christ as his Savior. After that, he went all out for God, witnessing to anyone who would listen. Our Bible club led more than 300 students to Christ that year, but my parents were the same. About 2 weeks before graduation, I came home one night to an empty house. The lights were on and everything was a mess. I got on my knees and asked God to prepare me for what lay ahead.
5: Well, when did you get home?
1: A few minutes ago. Where's Mom?
5: Well, she's in the hospital.
1: What happened?
5: She tried to commit suicide. Can you believe that?
1: How?
5: Took a bunch of pills. They had to pump her stomach.
1: I want to see her.
5: Well, go ahead. You can visit her.
1: How old is she?
6: Well, she's resting.
1: I could smell alcohol on Dad's breath, so I figured that had something to do with it.
6: Yeah, it did. Where is he?
1: He's coming.
6: He apparently got drunk and hit her and then sprayed her with the garden hose. It was the last straw.
1: Man, it never ends.
7: Joe?
1: Mom, you sure scared us. We don't want to lose you.
7: I just couldn't take it anymore.
6: Oh, here comes Dad.
5: Stupid thing to do. I don't know how anybody could be so stupid.
1: Mom, surely you know we all love you.
7: I know, but you'll be leaving soon.
6: Mom, promise you won't do something like this again. Please, Mom.
5: Just look what you're doing to the family. There's no sense in what you did. None.
6: Why don't you leave her alone, Dad? Can't you see she's really depressed?
5: I need a drink. I'm getting out of here. Stupid thing to do.
1: You're gonna get better, Mom. Things will be different.
6: Yeah, things have to get better.
7: No, he'll be worse than ever now.
6: But somehow, we'll get help.
7: When you're gone, Joe, there'll be no one to protect me. No one.
1: God will take care of you, Mom. Put your trust in the Lord, no matter what happens, okay?
7: You don't understand. I have nothing to live for.
1: God loves you, Mom. Live for Jesus.
8: I would not have gotten through those years, one crisis after another, without the Lord. Mom spent a week in the hospital and came home in time for my graduation. Before the ceremony, Hans gave a speech to the whole student body. Fearlessly, he held out his Bible for all to see, and just as boldly told them about God's salvation. I told Mom all about it the next morning. You could have heard a pin drop, Mom, when Hans was talking about Jesus.
7: That's good, son.
8: He held up his little pocket New Testament and said, "This is not a date book. This is the Word of God." 2,500 students, faculty, and staff listened quietly for 20 minutes. It was great.
7: I'm surprised they let him make a speech like that.
1: What could they say? He was invited to speak about his experience here, and he told them the truth. I admire his courage.
7: I admire yours. I'm really proud of you, Joe. The way you stood up for your faith and the way you've helped others.
1: I owe it all to Jesus, Mom. If it weren't for him, I'd probably be in jail right now, or worse.
7: I know, but it wasn't always easy for you.
1: No. Especially not with Dad.
7: I just hope he doesn't get worse when you leave.
1: Remember what I said. Trust in the Lord.
7: I'm glad for you, getting a scholarship like that.
1: Isn't God wonderful? Well, I was afraid he'd make me give up sports when I came to Christ. Instead, he gave me a full scholarship for college, thanks to basketball.
7: I wish I had your faith.
1: You can, Mom. All you have to do is ask Jesus. He said, "Ask, and it shall be given you. Seek, and ye shall find. Knock, and it shall be opened unto you."
8: While I was in college in Tennessee, my parents wrote saying a local pastor had helped them find the Lord. Dad quit drinking for a few years, but his faith was weak, and soon he began drinking again. He died from cirrhosis of the liver. By the time I finished college in 1969, God had given me a desire to share the gospel with the youth of Argentina. I started a ministry there in 1971 and struggled against many obstacles. One night, when I was very discouraged, I turned on the radio and heard my old mentor, Jack Wurtzen.
9: What's that in your hand? That's what God said to Moses, and he says the same to you. In other words, use what he's given you, whatever is at hand, to serve him. And he'll turn your life into a victory for Christ. You don't need wealth or new technology. All you need is a heart completely yielded to God. He'll do the rest.
8: That message on Christian radio gave me the encouragement I needed. I spent 20 years in Argentina, sharing Christ and helping to establish a Bible Institute that now has 560 students. Some of the young men who were saved there are now serving the Lord in ministry all over South America, as well as Europe. God also blessed me with a wife and three children. I am now director of the ministry that introduced me to the Savior of the world, the Lord Jesus Christ.
10: And this is the record that God hath given to us eternal life, and this life is in his Son. He that hath the Son hath life, and he that hath not the Son of God hath not life. That is what God says in 1 John chapter 5, verses 11 and 12. Would you like to have the life of God in you, forgiveness for your sins, the assurance of knowing where you will spend eternity? Then pray with us. Lord, you know every wicked thing I ever thought or said and did, and yet you sent your only Son to die for me. I cannot comprehend such love, and I can never earn or deserve it. Forgive me, Lord, and come into my life and change me. Make me like Jesus. In his name I pray. Friend, if you prayed with us in faith, then rejoice and believe what God says in John chapter 1, verse 12. But as many as received him, to them gave he power to become the sons of God, even to them that believe on his name. You are by faith a child of God.
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1: With SRN News, I'm Keith Peters in Washington. National politics reporter Meg Kennard reports Senate colleagues are feeling Lindsey Graham's death personally.
2: Even though there are deep partisan divides when it comes to the issues, members of the Senate have been known to be pretty tight with one another across the aisle. And many Democrats and Republicans since Graham's death have taken to social media and done a number of news interviews reflecting on their work with him. And even if they disagreed on something, appreciation for his passion for the issues that he worked on.
1: Meanwhile, Governor Henry McMaster has appointed Graham's sister, Darlene Nardone, to finish out the Senate term of her late brother. Graham died following a tear in his aorta, according to a preliminary medical examiner finding shared by his office. An official cause of death will be disclosed after toxicological and microscopic testing. There's a new coalition with Ukrainian President Volodymyr Zelensky to combat the threat from Russia.
3: Ukraine and nine other countries announced that they are forming a coalition to protect Europe from ballistic missiles. Zelensky was in Paris seeking help in developing measures against Russia's missile attacks that have pummeled Ukraine as the rest of Europe remains wary of Moscow's wider ambitions on the continent. Zelensky and leaders of Denmark, France, Germany, Italy, the Netherlands, Norway, Spain, Sweden, and the United Kingdom say they recognize the growing threat posed by ballistic missiles, which are harder to stop than cruise missiles or drones. I'm Lisa Dwyer.
1: President Trump says the United States is reinstating a blockade on Iran and the Strait of Hormuz and will charge other ships for safe passage. On Wall Street, the Dow down by 138 points today. This is SRN News. The Pew Research Center asks Americans about the Ten Commandments.
4: The question is, should public schools display the Decalogue in classrooms? Turns out the country is pretty evenly split on the issue. 50% say yes, 48% say no. White evangelical Protestants are the group most likely to favor posting the commandments in the schools. 83% like the idea. Black Protestants come in next at 64%, followed by Catholics at 56%, and then white mainline Protestants at 52%. Michael Harrington reporting.
1: International Christian Concern is sounding the alarm about the plight of believers in Syria. The Muslim insurgent group that drove dictator Bashar al-Assad from power continues consolidating its grip on the country. ICC says concerns about religious restrictions have increased as the government has introduced policies influenced by conservative Islamic norms. This is SRN News. Here's the Wall Street Business Report.
5: The administration is cracking down on banks lending to people living in the U.S. illegally. The move is part of the president's executive order from May, urging banks to scrutinize customers' citizenship. 12 states challenging Paramount's takeover of Warner Brothers Discovery today, filing a lawsuit that argues the $81 billion mega merger would extinguish competition in Hollywood and threaten jobs across the industry. The Office of California's Attorney General, who's leading the coalition, alleged that the proposed merger would lead to higher prices, lower quality, and less content for film and television. Oil prices jumped following a weekend of attacks in the Middle East, while slumping AI stocks weighed on stock markets as well. Brent crude's price climbed nearly 10% for in early trading on Monday. At the closing bell, the NASDAQ was down more than 400 points. For the Wall Street Business Report, I'm Bob Agnew.
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6: Psalm 34, verse 1. I will bless the Lord at all times. His praise shall continually be in my mouth. Psalm 34, verse 1, in God's Word, the Bible, a commitment to worship God daily.
7: Here's your weather forecast on VCY America. A sprawling area of high pressure will continue to keep the northern tier of the country quiet as we go into Tuesday. It's also going to stay very hot. Extreme heat warnings and heat advisories remain in effect for much of the northern part of the country, from central and eastern portions of Montana down into much of Wyoming, across the Dakotas, Minnesota, on into the northeast United States, for temperatures that could be in the 90 to 105 degree range, with heat index values also in that similar range across the northeast as we go into the day on Tuesday. Meanwhile, farther to the south, we're going to have a stationary front that is going to continue to loiter across the southern tier of the United States, from the Atlantic coast down into Florida, all the way west into Texas. And we're going to have scattered afternoon and evening shower and thunderstorm chances really as we go through midweek across that area before this front washes out by the time we get into Thursday, and we'll be left with garden variety heat of the day showers and thunderstorms across the south, more typical to what we would find this time of the year. The monsoonal moisture will get going across the Intermountain West on the backside of this sprawling high pressure. Otherwise, we're looking at extreme heat in Southern California, where extreme heat watches are in effect. That's the forecast. I'm meteorologist Matthew Harding for VCY America, Christian Information Radio.
8: The SPLC faces congressional scrutiny over its hate map. This is Matt Staver with Freedom's Call. The Southern Poverty Law Center has now been indicted with multiple felony counts in a fraud and money laundering scheme involving secret payments to people tied to white supremacists and extremist organizations. The Department of Justice reported that the SPLC secretly funneled more than $3 million in donated funds to individuals who were associated with terrorist and extremist groups. Yet the SPLC has falsely labeled Liberty Council and other Christian conservative groups as hate groups in a reckless attempt to damage their reputations. Any organization that states its mission as confronting extremist activities yet funnels money to those same extremist organizations needs accountability. The House Judiciary Committee recently questioned the SPLC's interim president about its notorious hate map designations. Stay informed at Liberty Council's website, lc.org/truth.
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10: Mention Jesus, and increasingly those in our culture claim he was a man, but not God. But is this what the scriptures teach? John 5:8 reveals, "For this cause, therefore, the Jews were seeking all the more to kill him, because he was calling God his own Father, making himself equal with God." In John 10:30, Jesus claims, "I and the Father are one." Jesus taught he was divine. His resurrection proved it. Even today, the tomb remains empty for those who visit. Jesus is more than a man. Jesus is God. As even the doubting apostle Thomas realized when seeing the risen Christ, he said, "Jesus is my Lord and my God."
9: For additional resources or to view our TV program, log on to jashow.org.
11: A war of science? This is Ken Ham on a mission to call the church back to God's Word and the Gospel. The most basic definition of science is knowledge. It's usually defined as the knowledge we gain through the scientific method or using our five senses. Now, many people claim there's a war on science in the West. When we ask for examples, they'll point to a rejection of evolution or man-made climate change. Denying or even questioning these things is considered a wholesale dismissal of all scientific knowledge. This is a ridiculous claim. Those who reject evolution or man-made catastrophic climate change don't reject science. What they do reject is an atheistic worldview-based interpretation that is imposed on the evidence.
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14: This year marks the 20th anniversary of Al Gore's infamous global warming documentary, An Inconvenient Truth, a film that earned an Oscar, $25 million at the box office, and a standing ovation at Sundance. It reshaped how universities, Hollywood, and governments talked about climate change for a generation. To challenge its claims was, for a time, one of the worst cultural heresies one could commit. Well, Gore recently appeared at an anniversary ceremony for the film and said it is even more relevant today than when it first came out. Despite the ambiguous language change from global warming to climate change, Gore says his core claims remain unchanged, that climate change is happening, that it is human-caused, and that it presents an existential threat requiring immediate and drastic action. Well, that's quite a long time to insist mass hysteria must continue. Well, the biggest problem for Gore's famous film, however, is the data, which have not been very cooperative. Several analytical reviews have reminded us that Gore's apocalyptic predictions of catastrophic floods, droughts, and storms have not materialized as promised. Deaths from climate-related disasters have actually plummeted over the past century, even as global population quadrupled. Gore's projections on nearly every topic, from sea levels rising to glacier catastrophes and even polar bear populations, have been proven wildly inaccurate. Even the left-leaning publication Slate noted the film was not scrubbed for factual precision. Well, the real truth is, An Inconvenient Truth was always more philosophy than science. Al Gore framed it explicitly as a moral issue, and that framing reveals its true nature. He has been making a worldview argument, not a scientific one, for two decades. At the root of this is the same naturalistic assumption that has driven secular thinking for generations, that we are here by accident, that there is no God superintending history, and that one wrong move by humanity could bring everything crashing down. Well, the Christian vision and truthful science is entirely different. Human beings are not accidents. We are not problems to be solved. In fact, we are stewards who were created to care for the world with wisdom and responsibility, trusting that history is not ultimately in our hands. Correctly categorizing Al Gore's 20-year-old claims as moral rather than scientific opens a wide path to better understanding of the globe and our rightful place in it. Stay grounded and informed at phyllisschlafly.com and join us again for the Phyllis Schlafly Report.
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18: Planned Parenthood remains the nation's largest abortion provider. Not only do they kill hundreds of thousands of babies each year, but they also invest heavily into spreading pro-abortion propaganda. Now, the Trump administration has defunded $67 million in federal tax money from Planned Parenthood and their affiliates. After reviewing their use of teen pregnancy prevention program grant money, HHS found the abortion giant was using the funds to share sexually explicit materials, which promoted youth promiscuity and is not age appropriate. Planned Parenthood and other abortion providers don't deserve 1 cent of taxpayer money. The unborn deserve better, and so does the taxpayer.
17: Join our Life Defenders team today. 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That's Life Defender to 41444.
19: This is Frank Affney with the Secure Freedom Minute. The sudden death of Senator Lindsey Graham tectonically shifts our national security firmament. Whether one agreed with his priorities or not, he indisputably filled a unique position in the Senate and the country, for which there is no obvious replacement. Notably, he was a tireless champion of Ukraine, Israel, and liberating Iran. Senator Graham died right after his 10th trip to Kiev, living to see the Ukrainians winning the war there, unless Putin goes nuclear. At a time of rampant hostility towards Israel, Lindsey correctly recognized her as a key ally, fighting our enemies and warranting our support, especially with respect to finishing the job by helping accomplish real regime change in Tehran. Senator Graham will be most missed, though, in his role as Trump whisperer, a trusted confidant of the president, surrounded by others with sharply differing views. R.I.P. Lindsey Graham. This is Frank Affney.
20: Resisting evil is something every Christian is obligated to do. Sometimes that evil confronts us personally through words of hatred or animosity because of our biblical convictions. The Apostle Paul instructs our response through a word picture related to salt. Hello, I'm Sam Rohr with another Stand in the Gap Minute. In the Sermon on the Mount, Jesus spoke of our role as being salt and light. In the ancient world, salt was the primarily preservative. Salt burns in a wound, but it heals as a result. Likewise, light chases darkness, but illuminates the way for others so they won't stumble on the path. And the darker the culture, the brighter our light shines when we speak truth to the evil around us. And speak the truth we must, since silence is endorsement. Only then will we serve as the salt and the light our Lord intends. 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
22: For decades, the left has been willing to redefine terms to win a debate and convince the public of their views. Tomorrow, I will provide some examples of that linguistic sleight of hand, but today I want to talk about a new strategy. Leftists claim the word woke and wokeness cannot be defined since so many politicians and commentators are using the terms in a negative way. Are some people using the term woke without understanding what it means? That's inevitable in a world where people are misusing terms like racism and white supremacy as epithets. To counter some of the misunderstanding, I devote the beginning section of my book, A Biblical Point of View on Wokeness, to explain what woke is not. You can find a complete list in the book, Christianity and Wokeness by Owen Strand. Defining what woke isn't difficult. Wilfred Riley recently wrote How to Define Woke. He says that the woke person or the social justice warrior is someone who believes that, number one,

0: don't stop using a word that is accurate and descriptive. I'm Kirby Anderson, and that's my point of view.
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But we hope they have been a blessing to you. May God's peace go with you during the evening ahead and throughout the day to come. 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
3: Psalm of David, blessed be the Lord, my rock, who trains my hands for war, my fingers for battle, my loving kindness and my fortress, my stronghold, my deliverer, my shield, and he is in whom I take refuge, who subdues peoples under me. On God, my salvation and my glory rest, the rock of my strength, he's the core of that, my refuge is in God. The only one who could deliver him and protect him and keep him in his position that God had placed him in the first place is God himself. God is his refuge. He says, my refuge is in God. The term refuge speaks of shelter. My strength. He's my refuge. He's my strength. Last part of verse 7. It's the rock of my strength and my refuge is in God. It sounds familiar. Psalm 46. God is our refuge and strength. God is our refuge and a very present help in trouble. Isn't that wonderful? Therefore, we will not fear, though the earth should change, and though the mountains slip into the heart of the sea, though the waters roar and foam, the mountains quake, and its swelling pride, Selah. God is our refuge and strength. He's our shelter, and he's our strength. He's our rock, and he is our deliverer. David trusts in the Lord, and this is a pattern in his life, and this isn't a one and done for David. David trusts the Lord over and over again. And I believe the Lord allows us to go through trials, the testing of our faith, to prove where our faith is. He allows difficulties to come to show us, to prove, to demonstrate our faith. Take a look at Psalm 31. We see this pattern in David's life. We see this pattern of how he trusts the Lord in the midst of extremely difficult situations. Psalm 31, it's all throughout the Psalms. Psalm 31, verse 1, for the choir director, a psalm of David, in thee, O Lord, I have taken refuge. There we go. Again, you're my shelter. Let me never be ashamed. In thy righteousness, deliver me. Incline thine ear to me, rescue me quickly. Be thou to me a rock of strength and a stronghold to save me. For thou art my rock, my fortress. For thy name's sake, thou wilt lead me and guide me. Now look at what he says. Thou wilt pull out the net which they have secretly laid for me. For thou art my strength. He is trusting God to do it. He says here, into thy hand do I commit my spirit. We know the Lord Jesus shared that when he died, right? It's prophetic in that sense. But we need to do the same thing. Lord, you're my life, I'm in your hands. The Lord Jesus said that as he was dying on the cross and died for us. He says, "Thou hast ransomed me, O Lord, God of truth." He says, "I hate those who regard vain idols, but I trust in the Lord. I will rejoice and be glad in thy loving kindness, because thou hast seen my affliction, thou hast known my troubles of my soul, and thou hast not given me over to the hand of my enemy. Thou hast set my feet in large places. Be gracious to me, O Lord, for I'm in distress. My eye is wasted away from grief, my soul and my body also. For my life is spent with sorrow, and my years with sighing. My strength has failed because of my iniquity, and my body has wasted away because of my adversaries. I have become a reproach, especially to my neighbors, and an object of dread to my acquaintances. Those who see me in the street flee from me." This is the difficulty. Some of it's from his sin, some of it is not, right? So we'll see. He says, "I am forgotten as a dead man, out of mind. I am like a broken vessel, for I have heard the slander of many. Tares on every side, while they took counsel together against me. They schemed to take away my life. But as for me, I'm going to worry, fret, and shake in my boots." He doesn't say that, right? He says, "But as for me, I trust in thee, O Lord." It's personal. He's talking to the Lord. "I say, thou art my God. My times are in thy hand to deliver me from the hand of my enemies and from those who persecute me." David trusts in the Lord. And if you are following the Lord, there's going to be a time where you're going to go through trials and testing. And some of that will come in the context of persecution. Indeed, those who desire to live godly will be persecuted. And often it comes from those you know or from those within your sphere of personal relationships, whether it's at church, whether it's at work, whether it's in the family, wherever it is. Then we got to trust the Lord. He is our only hope. We need to get on our knees, rest in him, and wait for him. So notice after David in his testimony of faith, it's a testimony of faith. Notice he now commands us to trust in the Lord. And he commands that in the context of actually doing it himself. Look at verse 8 back in Psalm 62. "Trust in him at all times, O people." That really covers it, doesn't it? Trust in him at all times, all the time. Trust in the Lord. That means you put your faith in him. You rely on him. You are abiding in him. You're believing what he said, and you're relying on him personally to do what he has said, to accomplish what he has said, to be who he says he is in the context of your life. You're relying on him. Trust the Lord. Don't rely on anything else. This should be innate to believers, but often we trust in other things in difficult situations. Now, we're not only to trust him in difficult situations, we're to trust him at all times. Look at Jeremiah chapter 17. We see the results of when one trusts and one doesn't. We see the reality of the sphere of each one. Jeremiah 17, verse 5. "Thus says the Lord, cursed is the man who trusts in mankind and makes flesh his strength, and whose heart turns away from the Lord." You're cursed if you trust in your flesh and other men, you trust in people. "For he will be like a bush in the desert and will not see prosperity when it comes, but will live in stony wastes in the wilderness, a land of salt without habitation." So you see people like that. Sometimes they claim to be believers. Maybe they might be. They're living in that wasteland because they're not trusting in the Lord. You see it in their lives and you go, wow, it's not someone who's going through troubles like David and trusting the Lord and even rejoicing in it and having difficulty within it. But notice he says here, "Blessed is the man who trusts in the Lord." It's personal. "And whose trust is the Lord. For he will be like a tree planted by water that extends its roots by a stream and will not fear when the heat comes, but his leaves will be green and will not be anxious in the year of drought nor cease to yield fruit." And we know this very familiar passage after exhorting us not to forget the word of God and not let loving kindness truth leave you. Proverbs 3, verse 5, "Trust in the Lord with all your heart." All your heart. "Do not lean on your own understanding. In all your ways acknowledge him." That includes deciding about all these decisions we have lately in our country. "In all your ways acknowledge him, and he will make your path straight." It's a promise. trust in the Lord with all your heart. We are to trust in our rock alone. We are to trust in our fortress alone. We are to trust in our deliverer alone. And David, by his example, says, trust in the Lord at all times, O peoples. And I say that, and we say it to one another. We should say it to one another. And in context, this includes waiting in silence for the Lord, our only hope, right? And notice the middle of verse 8, pour out your heart before him. The silence is not silence before him, it's silence before everything else, right? Pour out your heart before him. God is a refuge for us, Selah. Get in your prayer time and just pour out your heart what's going on before the Lord. He asks you to do that. Trust in him. Very vivid language. Lord, I'm concerned about this. I'm concerned about what happened here. I'm concerned about this. Lord, help me. You alone are my rock and my stronghold. Hear my prayer. Pour out your heart before him. It's a real relationship. And notice what he says. As we trust God and pour out our hearts before him, end of verse 8, God is a refuge for us. He's our shelter. Selah. Stop the music. Think about it. God is our refuge. He is our refuge and strength, a very present help in time of trouble. Now notice, in contrast to God, who is a refuge and strength, God, who is our shelter, he's going to point out the bad guys and their end. In contrast to God being our rock, our salvation, our deliverer, our only hope, and whom we're waiting upon and trusting in contrast to that, we have a statement about the bad guys. Verse 9, men of low degree are only vanity, and men of rank are a lie. In the balances, they go up. They are altogether lighter than breath. Now, this verse is translated in a way that I think could skew it a little bit. What do I mean? The term low degree and rank are not in the original text in the NASB. That may be in italics there. I'm not sure. You could literally translate it this way. Surely, or indeed, sons of mankind, vapor. Sons of men, lies, deception, or falsehood. Together, in the scales, they go up. They're a vapor, and they're lies and deception, right? One translation translates it this way. Men are nothing but a mere breath. Human beings are unreliable. When they are weighed in the scales, all of them are together lighter than air. So what's the point here? I think in light of the context, which you're going to see in a minute, of an all-powerful God, all power belongs to God, man is nothing. Don't trust in him and don't trust in yourself, right? You're nothing. God is all powerful. Psalm 146, look at Psalm 146, verse 3. We've got to learn this because we're tempted to trust in people, even people that may be competent, even people that know the Lord. Don't trust in them. Yes, get good biblical advice from them that points you to Christ. Amen for that. But don't trust in man. Psalm 146, verse 3. Do not trust in princes, that would be a ruler, in mortal men in whom there's no salvation. His spirit departs, he returns to the earth, and that very day his thoughts perish. He's gone, physically speaking. He's dead, right? How blessed is he whose help is the God of Jacob, whose hope is in the Lord his God. How blessed you are. God of Jacob, your hope is in the Lord your God, who made heaven and earth, the sea and all is in them, who keeps faith forever, who executes justice for the oppressed, who gives food to the hungry. The Lord sets the prisoners free. How blessed you are when the God who is all-powerful is your trust. So we trust in ourselves and other people, which have zero power. We're basically a vapor versus God who is all-powerful. And notice he continues this thought, do not trust in oppression, verse 10. And vainly hope in robbery. If riches increase, do not set your heart upon them. Don't trust in cash. People think if they've got a large retirement account, they're good to go for the rest of their life. Really, are you good to go? What are you trusting in? What are you relying on? First of all, he says, don't trust in oppression. That means injury by extortion or extortion. Don't trust in that which comes from strong-arming or ripping off the innocent. Don't trust in robbery, that's plunder. And if your money increases, don't set your heart on that or any of these things. Now, many of us are probably not tempted to use oppression or robbery to get money. I don't think that's probably our situation, but we may be tempted to trust in money. You bet. Proverbs says, riches do not profit in the day of wrath, but righteousness delivers from death. You can't serve God and mammon. Now, yes, you need to be a good steward. But if riches increase, don't put your faith in them. Do not set your heart upon them. Don't set your heart. That means be thinking about it. If your riches increase, don't be thinking about it. Now, the poor man thinks about money a lot, too. It's the money he doesn't have. And the rich man thinks about money a lot, which is the money he does have. Don't set your heart on it. And notice we have this statement, verse 11. Once God has spoken, twice I have heard this, that power belongs to God, and loving kindness is thine, O Lord. This is an absolute saying of truth. It's the way it would be said. Once God has spoken, twice I have heard this. Absolutely, it's the absolute reality that power belongs to God. Power belongs to God. He's God. He's all-powerful. And all power belongs to him. Don't forget that. Don't go to that which has no power. That is a vapor. Don't trust in riches. Don't trust in mankind. Those are your two choices, by the way. Yourself or others or money, right? Trust in God. When it looks like man will overpower you, trust in God. God is all-powerful. The term powerful speaks of strength or might. What does Paul say in Ephesians chapter 3? Turn to Ephesians chapter 3. And earlier, he said in chapter 1 that he's praying because our eyes have been enlightened, that we might know the amount of his power towards those who believe. Ephesians chapter 3, verse 20. Now to him, that's speaking of the Lord, who is able to do exceedingly abundantly beyond all that we ask or think. He's able to do way beyond what we could even think in our minds. According to the power that works within us, that's the Spirit of God in us. To him be the glory in the church and in Christ Jesus to all generations forever and ever. Amen. And what did the Apostle Paul say about power and God's power? What did he record? What did he share? Turn to 2 Corinthians chapter 12. See, he's going to reveal the thing that power is perfected in weakness. And the implication is you're weak, you're trusting the Lord. You're not trusting in yourself. You may be going through difficulties, but you're trusting in the Lord. 2 Corinthians chapter 12, verse 9. You know, he actually starts out this portion by saying, hey, these bad guys, they got all kinds of stories about fanciful spiritual experiences. Well, I know a guy who was caught up in the third heaven. He's talking about himself. He's even doing it in a humble way. And then to keep him from exalting himself, there was a thorn given to him in the flesh. And he prayed that it would be gone three times. And God's answer is such. And he said to me, 2 Corinthians 12, 9, my grace is sufficient for you. Isn't that great? My unmerited favor is sufficient for you. That's it. For power is perfected in weakness. That implies that in his grace, there's strength, his power is brought forth. Power is perfected in weakness. Most gladly, therefore, I'll boast about my weaknesses, that the power of Christ may dwell in me. Therefore, I'm well content with weaknesses, with insults, with distresses, with persecutions, with difficulties, for Christ's sake, for when I am weak, then I am strong. Those difficulties brought about a total dependence on the Lord. Earlier, he's going to say in chapter 1 of 2 Corinthians, we were brought to the point of death that we would not trust in ourselves, but in God, right? And so these weaknesses that come upon him cause him to be weak in trusting in himself. And he trusts us, so he's content with that. So then we see power is perfected in weakness, and from God is all power. Therefore, take refuge in him. Don't rely on your own power and strength or mankind. Don't trust in money, because all power belongs to God. When we're going through difficulties, we tend to make a plan on how to get out of it. We got to trust the Lord. We got to rely on him. Now, he may use people to do that. He may use money. He may use whatever he wants. But he has got to be the one doing it, not us doing it. Not us doing it. Once God has spoken, twice I've heard this, that all power belongs to God. And notice what he says, and loving kindness is thine. Not only is he an all-powerful God, he's a loving, kind God. Hesed, it speaks of his covenant-keeping love, and that is exhibited in sending his Son to die for our sins, the love that God poured out upon us, bringing salvation through Christ. That loving kindness, which indeed never ceases, it is new every morning. All power is his, and loving kindness is thine. Isn't that great? We see this in Psalm 103, that the Lord is gracious and compassionate, verse 8, slow to anger and abounding in loving kindness. It's abounding in loving kindness, and that loving kindness is exhibited in the forgiveness of sins, in which our sins were taken from far as the east as the west through what Christ has done for us. Once spoken, twice I've heard this, that power belongs to God, and loving kindness is thine, O Lord. And then there's an explanation that gives us comfort in the midst of all these things. Don't trust in men. Don't trust in yourself. Don't trust in riches or robbery. But trust in the Lord, because he's all powerful. And thus, he's going to take care of the bad guys. He's got it under control. Look at this. It's an explanation. End of verse 12. For thou dost recompense a man according to his work. That is comforting if you know he's all powerful and you do believe it and you know that he is loving kind. But yet he is just and right. He will take care of those who are sinning against you. In Matthew chapter 10, 26, there's nothing that covered that will not be revealed or hidden that will not be made known. God's going to bring every act to judgment. No one's going to get away with anything. He's going to deliver us, protect us now, but he's ultimately going to deliver us. Ecclesiastes chapter 12, Solomon, after saying it's all vapor, it's all going up fast, it's there and it's gone, it's worthless in a sense. He says the conclusion, when all is said and done, Ecclesiastes 12:13, is fear God and keep his commandments, because this applies to every person. For God will bring every act to judgment, everything which is hidden, whether it is good or evil. The Apostle Paul made this clear also in chapter 2 of Romans. You can look at this in your own time, but he's going to bring forth judgment. We see here in this passage, thou dost recompense a man according to his work. Now, for believers, we are not judged for our sin, but we will be judged for our deeds in the body, for rewards or lack of rewards. We know in Romans chapter 14, believers will stand before the judgment of Christ. We're going to be judged. 2 Corinthians, we're going to give an account to God, Romans 14. 2 Corinthians 5, we're going to be judged for the deeds in the body, why we're in this flesh. 1 Corinthians 3, we're going to be judged in relationship for eternal rewards and recompense for that, or suffer loss, as the things we do that were in Christ, abiding in him, will remain, the other things will be burned up. And for the non-believer, if you don't repent, you will be judged. God will recompense you for your sin. There is a coming judgment, and the judgment brings forth the sentence of hell. Acts chapter 17, verse 30, therefore, having overlooked times of ignorance, God is now declaring to men that all everywhere should repent. Why should men repent? Why does God declare that every one of us should repent? Why? Here's why. Because he has fixed a day in which he will judge the world in righteousness through a man whom he has appointed, having furnished proof to all men by raising him from the dead. You need to repent because there is a judgment for sin. If you repent and trust in Christ, you will be delivered from the wrath of God that comes as the sentence for that judgment. And if you haven't done so, you're building up. God's wrath is building up every day. He will recompense a man according to his deeds. So we need to recognize that. And for those who don't know Christ, it's a terrifying thing to fall into the hands of the living God. So God is all-powerful and loving, and yet he will recompense a man according to his work. He's going to take care of that. God is our refuge and strength, a very present help in trouble. So then, what are we going to do? What should we do? What will we do when difficulties come? We need to learn from David, who trusted in God alone, who saw the Lord rightly as his rock and salvation, who waited silently for his deliverance, who hoped in him and took refuge in God alone. We need to obey and trust in him in all times and pour out our heart, because he is our refuge and strength alone. Selah.
4: 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Greg, would you review from our psalm what we as believers are to do when we're attacked?
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1: I'd heard people preach to me all my life about God and the Bible. But you know, it wasn't until my dad got sick and my neighbor came over just to care about me. She didn't want to preach at me. Then I really started listening to what she said.
2: The world isn't necessarily impressed just because we have all the right answers. They are looking for authentic love. The Apostle Paul said, "Though I speak with the tongues of men and of angels, but have not love, I am become sounding brass or a clanging cymbal." If the world isn't impressed with the noise that we make as believers, then we're probably making it without love. Your neighbor won't be impressed with your message, true as it may be, if you're not sharing it out of a heart of selfless love. They'll just think you're making a loud noise. This week, how could you demonstrate some of the things you believe about God's love? With Seeking Him, I'm Nancy DeMoss Wagamuth.

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1: John Bunyan's days in prison are drawing to a close. 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
4: Every single one of us have one or more areas of weakness in our life. It could be one of many things. Because remember, we all have strengths that God gave us to enable us, to equip us, to do what He wants us to do. He also has allowed each of us to have our weakness or weaknesses in order to remind us how dependent we are upon Him. And it may be controlled, and we can live our lives successfully and faithfully, fruitfully, and devotedly to God.
5: Are you locked in a bad habit and you just can't seem to quit? Today's edition of In Touch, the teaching ministry of Dr. Charles Stanley, offers motivation to break free. We'll hear a powerful example from Scripture of the danger we face when we continually give in to sin. Stay with us and learn how to spot trouble and avoid the consequences of uncontrolled weakness.
4: All of us have areas in our life, areas of strength and areas of weakness. Those areas of strength God has given to us in order to be able to accomplish and to achieve those things that God has set out for us in our life. Somebody says, well, what about those weaknesses? Those weaknesses are there in order to remind us how absolutely, totally dependent we are upon God. And not only that, when we handle our weaknesses properly, carefully, what it does is they drive us into a relationship with God, a deeper, intimate relationship with Him because of our sense of dependence upon Him and a need of Him. And we find ourselves crying out for God to help us or to strengthen us in those particular areas. I want to take this passage of Scripture today because the title of this message is simply this, and that is The Consequences of Uncontrolled Weakness, because that's a problem in many people's lives. They know that there's something there, they can't quite figure out what it is, or they deny that there is some particular weakness in their life because they're too proud to admit it, and yet it is there. They don't know how to handle it. They don't know what's going on. And as a result, they find themselves oftentimes in great disappointment and disaster because they never learned how to deal with those areas of weakness in their life. And when I think about that, I think about what can happen to a person whose weaknesses are unguarded, denied, undisciplined, and uncontrolled. Well, the passage of Scripture we're going to deal with is a very graphic illustration of what happens when a person does ignore that area of weakness, and it is uncontrolled, and when a person is undisciplined and does not recognize that what is a weakness could have been one of their greatest strengths if they had only responded in the proper fashion. So I want you to turn, if you will, to Judges, and this is the account of a man, listen, who was known for his strength, but who was destroyed as a result of his weakness. And I want to give you a little background here, but I just want to read one verse to start that background in the 13th chapter and the first verse to give you a little idea of the kind of environment in which Samson grew up in and the kind of environment that's going on while he is one of the leaders of the nation of Israel in this time. So chapter 13, verse 1 says, "Now the sons of Israel again did evil in the sight of the Lord, so that the Lord gave